0: Royal Liquors on Broadway North, and Smokes for Less on 13th Avenue South. This is the second time this year that the Smokes for Less location on 13th Avenue South has failed a compliance check. The first time a business fails a check, they are fined a $500 administration fee. For the second offense in a year, the business has their tobacco license suspended for 3 days along with the $500 administrative fee. A third offense within a year increases the license suspension to 10 days.
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0: KFGO Weather Center forecast. Tonight, partly cloudy with a slight chance of rain and thunderstorms, low of 56 degrees, northeast winds at 5 to 15 miles per hour. Sunday, northeast winds at 5 to 15 miles per hour yet again, mostly sunny skies, high of 83. Monday, mostly sunny, slight chance of morning showers, high of 85. Tuesday, partly cloudy, slight chance of rain, high of 86. And Wednesday, partly cloudy in the morning, then sunny, high of 83. 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

0: Welcome back to Coast, George Norrie with you. For some people, demons and entities are a real problem, but if you need a clearing, there's no better person than the spiritual warrior, Bill Bean.
1: Bill, let's talk about that other case of possession that is in the book, The Connection, if you would, please.
2: Absolutely. And George, I'd like to, if we have a moment after that, I'd like to mention briefly a couple recent ones that I feel you would probably be very interested
1: sure.
2: in hearing about.
1: Absolutely.
2: But let me speak about this really quickly. This one took place on March 31st, 2018, in Orlando, Florida. And I arrived at the home, and, you know, George, usually I can feel, and again, I don't claim to be anything, but God does give me a knowing of things. He has bestowed gifts, I'll say it that way, upon me. And I could sense evil right away, you know, pulling up and getting out of the rental car. And as I'm walking up the walkway, you know, I could sense it. I could feel evil present. And it was a very nice family, and the lady of the house was the one being affected. And she, too, had some suffering in her childhood, and she was exposed to Santeria,
1: mm-hmm.
2: Santeria curses, which is, you know, it's like a Caribbean voodoo. And so she had exposure to that and was victimized by that as a child. And so she had been having on and off bouts of what she believed was demonic possession over the years. I think it was just a strong oppression that eventually did turn into a possession. And I didn't even think that until it was time to perform the deliverance. So I'm sitting there with her and her husband, very nice ladies, very nice man. Met the kids. Everything seemed well between all of them. We're talking, and the more we talked, the closer it was getting to the time at hand of the deliverance.
1: Hmm.
2: So I asked her husband to go up and fill the tub, that I was going to ask her to stand in the water. I was going to bless the water first. I was going to ask her to stand in that water, and I was going to perform the deliverance over her while she was standing in that blessed holy water. So everything was going according to plan until we got into the bathroom. When it was time for her, after I said the prayer, and I could notice when we were going up the steps, her body language, you know, it was changing, that she was becoming nervous and apprehensive. And, you know, and again, you think, okay, well, this person's going to be a little nervous. I mean, something like this is about to happen. You know, they're going to be disturbed by it. So I'm blessing the water, and now it's time for her to get in. And all of a sudden, George, it takes her over, and it becomes a physical struggle. And her husband, he was right there, and he did assist me. He stayed right there with me, and we had to physically subdue her and get her into the tub. And my goodness, was it ever a struggle. Same thing, spitting on me, trying to bite me.
1: Curse
2: her eyes changed to black. There were voices coming out of her, and her tongue looked like it was like a serpent. It was coming out and going all over the place. It was just unfathomable. And then she started, it wasn't her, it was those demonic entities
1: mm-hmm.
2: in her. They were screeching and screaming. I can't believe that the neighbors didn't call the police. That's how loud this
1: Jeez.
2: Was. And so, again, I had to be unwavering in, you know, what God was having me to do. And I continued, even with that screeching, and I continued to take power and authority over it. Every time I did that, it would stop, and then it would start back up again. So this was a battle back and forth for quite a while. And to make a long story short, God did work through me to deliver her from it. And when she was delivered, she vomited everywhere. And that happens sometimes, George. It comes up through the mouth like that. And after that happened, she was delivered. And then, you know, God bless her husband. He cleaned all of that up, and we had to put fresh water in there.
0: Sure.
2: And I re-blessed the water and then baptized her in that. And she's been great ever since, thank God. But let me tell you, I will never, ever forget that day.
1: And it seems like she was calm and then something really kicked her into high gear. What would have done that?
2: I think what it was is the entities knew it was time for eviction.
1: Aha. Uh-huh.
2: So when okay. it's time for eviction, you know, they're going to hold on and fight with everything that they have because they don't want to go.
1: They were fighting you.
2: Yes. They have a host body, and that's what they want. And when they could get into a person like that and have that level of control, they don't want to go anywhere. So I am definitely, you know, a mortal enemy to these demonic forces. And again, it's by the power of God that I'm even still alive, George, because I believe that if the devil would have had his way, he'd have killed me a long time ago.
1: See, that's,
2: by the power of God, I'm still alive.
1: That's what I asked you, if you've ever been attacked or hurt. You've been very fortunate.
2: Yes, absolutely.
1: Can we say you were lucky?
2: Well, I would say blessed. You know, I'm definitely under God's full blessing, and I am not perfect. I don't claim to be perfect. I try to do the best that I could do and be the best that I could be each and every day of my life, because I have to be somebody to and for somebody every day of my life. So I can't let down. And so I thank God and praise God for that. And I will say this as well, that my life is 50 times more blessed than it's ever been cursed. And I could never thank God and praise God enough for that.
1: Let's talk about a couple other little cases you had mentioned. Then we'll get into the Mandela effect, and then we'll take calls with you, Bill. What other cases did you happen to have?
2: I want to talk with you about something that took place on November 18th, this 2018. And your webmaster has it posted on the Coast to Coast site, a couple of those photographs. And this took place in Philadelphia, Pennsylvania. And this took place at the home of a family that I had already helped. I'd previously been there. I love them dearly. They're like family to me now. And I feel that way about all my clients. I, you know, after this is over with, I try to be there for them and do anything that I can for them, and always be there and somebody that could comfort them and help them to move forward. So this is Anita Tetzel and her son, Chris Levis. Great people. Anyway, they started having problems again, and they asked if I could come back, which I did. And again, I sensed the presence of evil when I entered into the home, really walking up the walkway as well, but I entered in. Now, usually, George, I would never ask someone to do this because most people, they don't want to document. They don't want to take photographs. They don't want video. They're very embarrassed and ashamed by it. They don't want people to know it. But on this occasion, I felt that God was urging me to say to Chris, I want you to stand behind me as I'm going through this house. And they had severe demonic problems in the past, and God worked through me to deliver them and to get rid of the garbage out of the home, and somehow it come back in. And so I asked Chris, I said, I want you to walk behind me as I'm going through the house and just take random photographs. I really believe that you're going to capture some things in these photographs. And so, sure enough, he captured many images, two that I believe to be divine angels, and then the rest I believe to be demonic. And one in particular, which is on your Coast to Coast website, was this face. And I mean, it's very clear. It's very clearly defined. It looks like a demonic entity. And if you look closer at it, it looks like fangs.
1: Oh, it's horrible looking. It's horrible. Yeah.
2: Yep. Out of the right side of the mouth. And so this was in the basement of the home.
1: It looks like Frankenstein, the face, doesn't it?
2: Exactly, George. Exactly. And I mean, that's one of the most defined pictures that I've ever seen of what I believe to be a demon. And so I was drawn over to the chimney area, and part of that house was built in the 1800s. And there was like a little potbelly stove connected to this chimney area down in the basement. And it was a block wall. And I felt that there was a portal there. So this is something that I didn't discuss with you earlier that I should have, is that not only, you know, do I have to, by the power of God, bind and rebuke and cast out demonic forces, but I also have to close the portals as well, because there are portals everywhere.
0: That's not easy.
2: Travel. No, it's not. And so I'm standing there in front of this block wall where God had led me to, where I believed a large portal was, and I'm binding and rebuking and closing the portal. And as I'm doing this, George, just as you're hearing my voice now, this groan, growl type of thing came out from within the block wall. Anita and Chris were standing right there with me. We all heard it clearly. And so after hearing that, I had to jump right back into action and take power and authority and bind and rebuke it, cast out, and then it departed. But it was, again, something that you and the listeners, you'd have to be there to see it and hear it for yourself to truly understand and appreciate what I'm saying.
1: Let's take a few calls here for you, Bill, and we'll come back and talk more about these events and the Mandela effect as well. Let's go to Colleen in Red Bluff, California, to get things started. Hi, Colleen.
3: Hi, George. Thank you. I thank you for taking my call. I'm actually kind of really nervous. I was married for a long time to an abusive man, and there were many times, just to cut it short, it was abuse verbally, physically, mentally, whatever, and sexually. And I can distinctly remember at least three or four times where I saw the face of Satan while he would be raping me and choking me, and I would have fought him off physically as hard as I could, and I was strong back then, and I mean, I would be sweating just out of energy trying to fight him off, and I feel like I've been stuck, and I don't know if there's residual effects from that or whatever, but I know.
1: Do you feel possessed?
3: I don't know if I feel possessed, because I'm a single mom, four kids, raised them all, worked hard.
1: And where is he? Know. He's done. He's gone, right?
3: He died, yeah.
1: He died.
3: About 3.5 years ago. But, I mean, we were divorced a long, long time ago. But, you know, I mean, God has been amazing in letting me raise my kids and everything that we went through. I mean, just a host of things. But personally, I just feel like not worthy. I don't know.
1: Well, let's bring the expert in to talk with you. Bill, go ahead.
2: And I'm very sorry that you've suffered in the way that you have. And I want you to know that God does love you, and God is with you, and God is for you. And I think it's time for you to start a new chapter, new season in your life, making God first in your life, and have a real connection with Him, and allow Him to show you that you are somebody and you are worthy. So I would suggest to you that, and whether it's me or somebody else, find someone to help you with this type of spiritual, and this would be more of a spiritual cleansing for you. And I would also recommend that you'd be rebaptized as well and start a new chapter and a new season in peace, freedom, and victory. I want you to look forward and never look back.
1: And you can get a hold of Bill through his website, Colleen, BillBean.net, linked up at coasttocoastam.com.
2: That's it. And God bless you. And if I can be of any assistance in any way, please, like George said, he just gave you the website. Don't hesitate.
1: Let's go to Ed in Hemp Hill, Texas. Ed, welcome to the program.
4: George, it's such an honor to talk to you.
1: Well, thank you, Ed.
4: And Bill, when I was 9 years old, my mother went to Kmart and bought a Ouija board.
1: Oh, boy. Oh, boy.
4: And
1: she thought it was a game, right?
4: Thought it was a game, yeah. And me and my brother played it. He was 3 years older than me. He was 12. And he died at 25 years old.
2: Oh, my.
4: And everybody in my family, except my father, he's 82, has died.
2: I'm very sorry to hear that.
1: You think a lot of it was tied to that Ouija board, Ed?
4: I think everything was tied to it.
1: Anything happened that you could recollect for us when you were playing it? And how many times did you and your brother use the board?
4: We'd mess with it every day.
1: Every day. Oh, my gosh.
4: Every day.
1: It's a portal, Bill, isn't it?

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3: ABC News, I'm Mike DeBusky. Several major wildfires burning across the western U.S. The Bug Fire in Nevada is now closing in on Cold Springs. Utah wildfire officials are contending with the Widemouth 2 fire, which killed two fire officials battling the blaze in a helicopter this week. Fires also raging in Washington State. Nearly a quarter of Puerto Rico is in severe drought right now after the driest month there in 120 years. ABC's Andrew Dimbert.
4: This is a significant and growing crisis now. San Juan, for example, residents there being asked to ration water. They're not the only city. There's other major cities on the island that are doing the same. More than 180,000 customers right now are expected to be going without water for 48 hours at a time. They're doing it in intervals in a sort of alternating schedule. That's part of that rationing process.
3: And Hunter Biden now tells the BBC his father's cancer has spread again. Former President Biden had been diagnosed with prostate cancer. This is ABC News. The Savannah Police Department in Georgia has fired four officers and two civilian employees after an internal investigation into misuse of the department's flock safety license plate readers. A review of the system identified searches that appeared to have been conducted for purposes unrelated to legitimate law enforcement activity. ABC's Olivia Rubin says it comes amid a growing backlash to the technology.
5: Critics also calling these cameras an invasion of privacy. Flock says their cameras help law enforcement stop crimes. That power on display after the Brown University shooting. The technology helping track down the gunman who went on the run after opening fire, killing two students and injuring nine others.
3: San Francisco 49ers coach Kyle Shanahan now says he intends to coach the preseason opener this week against the Tennessee Titans. It comes after he was involved in a car crash last month, which left him with a concussion and multiple broken bones. I'm Mike DeBusky, ABC News.
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1: From the KFGO News Center, I'm Tommy Fox. Former South Dakota Governor Kristi Noem said yesterday, after the unveiling of a statue in her honor, that she won't rule out any future campaigns but is not planning to run for U.S. Senate in 2 years. Noem, a Republican, was rumored as a possible Senate candidate this year, but is not challenging incumbent Republican Senator Mike Rounds. Another South Dakota Republican U.S. Senator, Majority Leader John Thune, will face a decision about running for re-election in 2028. Politico reported earlier this week that Thune anticipates running, but the outlet anonymously quoted other senators who said he might retire. Noem is serving as special envoy for the Shield of the Americas, a position that President Donald Trump created earlier this year. She said the job includes working with other countries to secure their borders. She also expressed confidence in her ability to win if she decides to seek an elected office in the future. Noem's comments to a gaggle of reporters came after a South Dakota foundation unveiled a bronze statue of her outdoors in the state's capital city, part of a project to honor all the state's ex-governors with statues in front of a crowd of about 100 people. The statue is at the entrance to the Hilger's Gulch Nature Area near the Capitol Complex. Noem's official portrait was also unveiled for display with other ex-governor portraits inside the Capitol building. During her speech, Noem extended thanks to her daughters, sons-in-law, 4 grandchildren, and mother for attending. Her son is serving as a missionary in the Middle East, Noem said, and was unable to attend. Noem said her husband, Brian, also could not attend. Noem praised the work of her former lieutenant governor and successor, Governor Larry Roden, along with his wife, First Lady Sandy Roden, who both attended. Noem's statue was added to Pierre's Trail of Governors. It's supported by a foundation that uses donations to commission, build, and maintain the dozens of statues throughout the city. All former governors are now represented on the trail. An Ada man faces several charges following a high-speed police chase in northwestern Minnesota. Prosecutors say Jeffrey Kohotek, 36 years old, fled from officers at speeds topping 100 miles per hour before eventually stopping. Authorities allege he was drinking from a bottle of vodka when the pursuit ended. Kohotek is charged with fleeing police, DWI, speeding, obstruction, carrying a weapon without a permit, and having an open container. He remained in the Clay County Jail as of yesterday morning. And the city of Fargo conducted a tobacco compliance test Wednesday, July 29th. According to the city, 37 businesses were checked and 32 passed, resulting in an 86% compliance rate. 5 businesses failed the tests. Those included Discount Smoke Shop on University, Vape Time on University, Royal Liquors on 25th Street South, Royal Liquors on Broadway North, and Smokes for Less on 13th Avenue South. This is the second time this year that the Smokes for Less location on 13th Avenue South has failed a compliance check. The first time a business fails a check, they are fined a $500 administration fee. For the second offense in a year, the business has their tobacco license suspended for 3 days along with the $500 administrative fee. A third offense within a year increases the license suspension to 10 days.
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1: KFGO Weather Center forecast. Tonight, partly cloudy with a slight chance of rain and thunderstorms, low of 56 degrees, northeast winds at 5 to 15 miles per hour. Sunday, northeast winds at 5 to 15 miles per hour yet again, mostly sunny skies, high of 83. Monday, mostly sunny, slight chance of morning showers, high of 85. Tuesday, partly cloudy, slight chance of rain, high of 86. And Wednesday, partly cloudy in the morning, then sunny, high of 83. 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
8: ABC News, I'm Mike Dabusky. The Strait of Hormuz will never fully reopen until the United States corrects its behavior, according to the Secretary of Iran's Supreme National Security Council. Iran and Oman are now nearing a deal on allowing some ships through that crucial waterway. Puerto Rico is now rationing water after the driest month there in 120 years. ABC's Andrew Dimbert has the details.
9: Puerto Rico was already dealing with chronic water issues and shortages even before that drought intensified. The governor has acknowledged the island's water infrastructure has suffered for decades with insufficient investment and maintenance. And just last month, 40,000 customers on the island lost water, prompting the National Guard to help.
8: Nearly a quarter of Puerto Rico is in severe drought right now, with meteorologists saying there's no relief in sight. Meanwhile, in Canada, British Columbia has been put under a provincial state of emergency amid a growing wildfire threat there. This is ABC News. A Delta Airlines flight bound for Orlando had to be evacuated after reports of fumes on the flight deck. The crew declared an emergency and turned around, returning to Atlanta International Airport. About 200 people were on board and no injuries have been reported. The owner of Batch Bakehouse in Chicago has found a new way to bring neighbors together, a cookie library.
10: Liz Tierney puts free cookies. We have a pecan toffee oat, pistachio halva, and this box on a tree on West Churchill Street in Bucktown.
11: People have been driving by since 9:45 this morning.
10: Filling it every Saturday and Sunday at 11 a.m. We do blueberry. This weekend we're doing a mixed berry, which is blueberry and strawberry. So eager neighbors can get their hands on a sweet treat. Tierney says she knows she can't keep this up forever, but it's something that has revitalized a personal passion and brought smiles to everyone around.
8: ABC's Jasmine Miner. I'm Mike Dabusky, ABC News.
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1: From the KFGO News Center, I'm Tommy Fox. Former South Dakota Governor Kristi Noem said Friday after the unveiling of a statue in her honor that she won't rule out any future campaigns, but is not planning to run for U.S. Senate in 2 years. Noem, a Republican, was rumored as a possible Senate candidate this year, but is not challenging incumbent Republican Senator Mike Rounds. Another South Dakota Republican U.S. Senator, Majority Leader John Thune, will face a decision about running for re-election in 2028. Politico reported earlier this week that Thune anticipates running, but the outlet anonymously quoted other senators who said he might retire. Noem is serving as special envoy for the Shield of the Americas, a position that President Donald Trump created earlier this year. She said the job includes working with other countries to secure their borders. She also expressed confidence in her ability to win if she decides to seek an elected office in the future. Noem's comments to a gaggle of reporters came after a South Dakota foundation unveiled a bronze statue of her outdoors in the state's capital city, part of a project to honor all the state's ex-governors with statues in front of a crowd of about 100 people. The statue is at the entrance to the Hilger's Gulch Nature Area near the Capitol Complex. Noem's official portrait was also unveiled for display with other ex-governor portraits inside the Capitol building. During her speech, Noem extended thanks to her daughters, sons-in-law, 4 grandchildren, and mother for attending. Her son is serving as a missionary in the Middle East, Noem said, and was unable to attend. Noem said her husband, Brian, also could not attend. Noem praised the work of her former lieutenant governor and successor, Governor Larry Roden, along with his wife, First Lady Sandy Roden, who both attended. Noem's statue was added to Pierre's Trail of Governors. It's supported by a foundation that uses donations to commission, build, and maintain the dozens of statues throughout the city. All former governors are now represented on the trail. An Ada man faces several charges following a high-speed police chase in northwestern Minnesota. Prosecutors say Jeffrey Kohotek, 36 years old, fled from officers at speeds topping 100 miles per hour before eventually stopping. Authorities allege he was drinking from a bottle of vodka when the pursuit ended. Kohotek is charged with fleeing police, DWI, speeding, obstruction, carrying a weapon without a permit, and having an open container. He remained in the Clay County Jail as of Friday morning. And the city of Fargo conducted a tobacco compliance test Wednesday, July 29th. According to the city, 37 businesses were checked and 32 passed, resulting in an 86% compliance rate. 5 businesses failed the test. Those included Discount Smoke Shop on University, Vape Time on University, Royal Liquors on 25th Street South, Royal Liquors on Broadway North, and Smokes for Less on 13th Avenue South. This is the second time this year that the Smokes for Less location on 13th Avenue South has failed a compliance check. The first time a business fails a check, they are fined a $500 administration fee. For the second offense in a year, the business has their tobacco license suspended for 3 days along with the $500 administrative fee. A third offense within a year increases the license suspension to 10 days.
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1: KFGO Weather Center forecast. Today for your Sunday, mostly sunny, high of 83 degrees. Northeast winds at 5 to 15 miles per hour. Tomorrow, mostly sunny, slight chance of morning showers, high of 85. Tuesday, partly cloudy, slight chance of rain, high of 86. And Wednesday, partly cloudy in the morning, then sunny, high of 83. 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
5: ABC News, I'm Mike Dabusky. Several major wildfires burning across the western U.S. The Bug Fire in Nevada is now closing in on Cold Springs. Utah wildfire officials are contending with the Widemouth 2 fire, which killed two fire officials battling the blaze in a helicopter this week. Fires also raging in Washington State. Nearly a quarter of Puerto Rico is in severe drought right now, after the driest month there in 120 years. ABC's Andrew Dimbert.
6: This is a significant and growing crisis now. San Juan, for example, residents there being asked to ration water. They're not the only city. There's other major cities on the island that are doing the same. More than 180,000 customers right now are expected to be going without water for 48 hours at a time. They're doing it in intervals in a sort of alternating schedule. That's part of that rationing process.
5: And Hunter Biden now tells the BBC his father's cancer has spread again. Former President Biden had been diagnosed with prostate cancer. This is ABC News. The Savannah Police Department in Georgia has fired four officers and two civilian employees after an internal investigation into misuse of the department's flock safety license plate readers. A review of the system identified searches that appeared to have been conducted for purposes unrelated to legitimate law enforcement activity. ABC's Olivia Rubin says it comes amid a growing backlash to the technology.
7: Critics also calling these cameras an invasion of privacy. Flock says their cameras help law enforcement stop crimes. That power on display after the Brown University shooting. The technology helping track down the gunman who went on the run after opening fire, killing two students and injuring nine others.
5: San Francisco 49ers coach Kyle Shanahan now says he intends to coach the preseason opener this week against the Tennessee Titans. It comes after he was involved in a car crash last month, which left him with a concussion and multiple broken bones. I'm Mike Dabusky, ABC News.
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1: From the KFGO News Center, I'm Tommy Fox. Former South Dakota Governor Kristi Noem said Friday after the unveiling of a statue in her honor that she won't rule out any future campaigns, but is not planning to run for U.S. Senate in 2 years. Noem, a Republican, was rumored as a possible Senate candidate this year, but is not challenging incumbent Republican Senator Mike Rounds. Another South Dakota Republican U.S. Senator, Majority Leader John Thune, will face a decision about running for re-election in 2028. Politico reported earlier this week that Thune anticipates running, but the outlet anonymously quoted other senators who said he might retire. Noem is serving as special envoy for the Shield of the Americas, a position that President Donald Trump created earlier this year. She said the job includes working with other countries to secure their borders. She also expressed confidence in her ability to win if she decides to seek an elected office in the future. Noem's comments to a gaggle of reporters came after a South Dakota foundation unveiled a bronze statue of her outdoors in the state's capital city, part of a project to honor all the state's ex-governors with statues in front of a crowd of about 100 people. The statue is at the entrance to the Hilgers Gulch Nature Area near the Capitol Complex. Noem's official portrait was also unveiled for display with other ex-governor portraits inside the Capitol building. During her speech, Noem extended thanks to her daughters, sons-in-law, 4 grandchildren, and mother for attending. Her son is serving as a missionary in the Middle East, Noem said, and was unable to attend. Noem said her husband, Brian, also could not attend. Noem praised the work of her former lieutenant governor and successor, Governor Larry Roden, along with his wife, First Lady Sandy Roden, who both attended. Noem's statue was added to Pierre's Trail of Governors. It's supported by a foundation that uses donations to commission, build, and maintain the dozens of statues throughout the city. All former governors are now represented on the trail. An Ada man faces several charges following a high-speed police chase in northwestern Minnesota. Prosecutors say Jeffrey Kohotek, 36 years old, fled from officers at speeds topping 100 miles per hour before eventually stopping. Authorities allege he was drinking from a bottle of vodka when the pursuit ended. Kohotek is charged with fleeing police, DWI, speeding, obstruction, carrying a weapon without a permit, and having an open container. He remained in the Clay County Jail as of Friday morning. And the city of Fargo conducted a tobacco compliance test Wednesday, July 29th. According to the city, 37 businesses were checked and 32 passed, resulting in an 86% compliance rate. 5 businesses failed the test. Those included Discount Smoke Shop on University, Vape Time on University, Royal Liquors on 25th Street South, Royal Liquors on Broadway North, and Smokes for Less on 13th Avenue South. This is the second time this year that the Smokes for Less location on 13th Avenue South has failed a compliance check. The first time a business fails a check, they are fined a $500 administration fee. For the second offense in a year, the business has their tobacco license suspended for 3 days along with the $500 administrative fee. A third offense within a year increases the license suspension to 10 days.
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1: KFGO Weather Center forecast. Today for your Sunday, mostly sunny, high of 83 degrees. Northeast winds at 5 to 15 miles per hour. Tomorrow, mostly sunny, slight chance of morning showers, high of 85. Tuesday, partly cloudy, slight chance of rain, high of 86. And Wednesday, partly cloudy in the morning, then sunny, high of 83. Tommy Fox, News Radio, KFGO.
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7: ABC News, I'm Mike Dabusky. The Strait of Hormuz will never fully reopen until the United States corrects its behavior, according to the Secretary of Iran's Supreme National Security Council. Iran and Oman are now nearing a deal on allowing some ships through that crucial waterway. Puerto Rico is now rationing water after the driest month there in 120 years. ABC's Andrew Dimbert has the details.
8: Puerto Rico was already dealing with chronic water issues and shortages even before that drought intensified. The governor has acknowledged the island's water infrastructure has suffered for decades with insufficient investment and maintenance. And just last month, 40,000 customers on the island lost water, prompting the National Guard to help.
7: Nearly a quarter of Puerto Rico is in severe drought right now, with meteorologists saying there's no relief in sight. Meanwhile, in Canada, British Columbia has been put under a provincial state of emergency amid a growing wildfire threat there. This is ABC News. A Delta Airlines flight bound for Orlando had to be evacuated after reports of fumes on the flight deck. The crew declared an emergency and turned around, returning to Atlanta International Airport. About 200 people were on board and no injuries have been reported. The owner of Batch Bakehouse in Chicago has found a new way to bring neighbors together, a cookie library.
9: Liz Tierney puts free cookies. We have a pecan toffee oat, pistachio halva, and this box on a tree on West Churchill Street in Bucktown.
10: People have been driving by since 9:45 this morning.
9: Filling it every Saturday and Sunday at 11 a.m. We do blueberry. This weekend we're doing a mixed berry, which is blueberry and strawberry. So eager neighbors can get their hands on a sweet treat. Tierney says she knows she can't keep this up forever, but it's something that has revitalized a personal passion and brought smiles to everyone around.
7: ABC's Jasmine Miner. I'm Mike Dabusky, ABC News.
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1: From the KFGO News Center, I'm Tommy Fox. Former South Dakota Governor Kristi Noem said Friday after the unveiling of a statue in her honor that she won't rule out any future campaigns, but is not planning to run for U.S. Senate in 2 years. Noem, a Republican, was rumored as a possible Senate candidate this year, but is not challenging incumbent Republican Senator Mike Rounds. Another South Dakota Republican U.S. Senator, Majority Leader John Thune, will face a decision about running for re-election in 2028. Politico reported earlier this week that Thune anticipates running, but the outlet anonymously quoted other senators who said he might retire. Noem is serving as special envoy for the Shield of the Americas, a position that President Donald Trump created earlier this year. She said the job includes working with other countries to secure their borders. She also expressed confidence in her ability to win if she decides to seek an elected office in the future. Noem's comments to a gaggle of reporters came after a South Dakota foundation unveiled a bronze statue of her outdoors in the state's capital city, part of a project to honor all the state's ex-governors with statues in front of a crowd of about 100 people. The statue is at the entrance to the Hilger's Gulch Nature Area near the Capitol Complex. Noem's official portrait was also unveiled for display with other ex-governor portraits inside the Capitol building. During her speech, Noem extended thanks to her daughters, sons-in-law, 4 grandchildren, and mother for attending. Her son is serving as a missionary in the Middle East, Noem said, and was unable to attend. Noem said her husband, Brian, also could not attend. Noem praised the work of her former lieutenant governor and successor, Governor Larry Rodin, along with his wife, First Lady Sandy Rodin, who both attended. Noem's statue was added to Pierre's Trail of Governors. It's supported by a foundation that uses donations to commission, build, and maintain the dozens of statues throughout the city. All former governors are now represented on the trail. An Ada man faces several charges following a high-speed police chase in northwestern Minnesota. Prosecutors say Jeffrey Kohotek, 36 years old, fled from officers at speeds topping 100 miles per hour before eventually stopping. Authorities allege he was drinking from a bottle of vodka when the pursuit ended. Kohotek is charged with fleeing police, DWI, speeding, obstruction, carrying a weapon without a permit, and having an open container. He remained in the Clay County Jail as of Friday morning. And the city of Fargo conducted a tobacco compliance test Wednesday, July 29th. According to the city, 37 businesses were checked.

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9: ABC News, I'm Mike DeBusty. Several major wildfires burning across the western U.S. The Bug Fire in Nevada is now closing in on Cold Springs. Utah wildfire officials are contending with the Widemouth 2 fire, which killed two fire officials battling the blaze in a helicopter this week. Fires also raging in Washington State. Nearly a quarter of Puerto Rico is in severe drought right now after the driest month there in 120 years. ABC's Andrew Dimbert.
10: This is a significant and growing crisis now. San Juan, for example, residents there being asked to ration water. They're not the only city. There's other major cities on the island that are doing the same. More than 180,000 customers right now are expected to be going without water for 48 hours at a time. They're doing it in intervals in a sort of alternating schedule. That's part of that rationing process.
9: And Hunter Biden now tells the BBC his father's cancer has spread again. Former President Biden had been diagnosed with prostate cancer. This is ABC News. The Savannah Police Department in Georgia has fired four officers and two civilian employees after an internal investigation into misuse of the department's flock safety license plate readers. A review of the system identified searches that appeared to have been conducted for purposes unrelated to legitimate law enforcement activity. ABC's Olivia Rubin says it comes amid a growing backlash to the technology.
11: Critics also calling these cameras an invasion of privacy. Flock says their cameras help law enforcement stop crimes. That power on display after the Brown University shooting. The technology helping track down the gunman who went on the run after opening fire, killing two students and injuring nine others.
9: San Francisco 49ers coach Kyle Shanahan now says he intends to coach the preseason opener this week against the Tennessee Titans. It comes after he was involved in a car crash last month, which left him with a concussion and multiple broken bones. I'm Mike DeBusky, ABC News.
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1: From the KFGO News Center, I'm Tommy Fox. Former South Dakota Governor Kristi Noem said Friday after the unveiling of a statue in her honor that she won't rule out any future campaigns, but is not planning to run for U.S. Senate in 2 years. Noem, a Republican, was rumored as a possible Senate candidate this year, but is not challenging incumbent Republican Senator Mike Rounds. Another South Dakota Republican U.S. Senator, Majority Leader John Thune, will face a decision about running for re-election in 2028. Politico reported earlier this week that Thune anticipates running, but the outlet anonymously quoted other senators who said he might retire. Noem is serving as special envoy for the Shield of the Americas, a position that President Donald Trump created earlier this year. She said the job includes working with other countries to secure their borders. She also expressed confidence in her ability to win if she decides to seek an elected office in the future. Noem's comments to a gaggle of reporters came after a South Dakota foundation unveiled a bronze statue of her outdoors in the state's capital city, part of a project to honor all the state's ex-governors with statues in front of a crowd of about 100 people. The statue is at the entrance to the Hilger's Gulch Nature Area near the Capitol Complex. Noem's official portrait was also unveiled for display with other ex-governor portraits inside the Capitol building. During her speech, Noem extended thanks to her daughters, sons-in-law, 4 grandchildren, and mother for attending. Her son is serving as a missionary in the Middle East, Noem said, and was unable to attend. Noem said her husband, Brian, also could not attend. Noem praised the work of her former lieutenant governor and successor, Governor Larry Rodin, along with his wife, First Lady Sandy Rodin, who both attended. Noem's statue was added to Pierre's Trail of Governors. It's supported by a foundation that uses donations to commission, build, and maintain the dozens of statues throughout the city. All former governors are now represented on the trail. An Ada man faces several charges following a high-speed police chase in northwestern Minnesota. Prosecutors say Jeffrey Kohotek, 36 years old, fled from officers at speeds topping 100 miles per hour before eventually stopping. Authorities allege he was drinking from a bottle of vodka when the pursuit ended. Kohotek is charged with fleeing police, DWI, speeding, obstruction, carrying a weapon without a permit, and having an open container. He remained in the Clay County Jail as of Friday morning. And the city of Fargo conducted a tobacco compliance test Wednesday, July 29th. According to the city, 37 businesses were checked and 32 passed, resulting in an 86% compliance rate. 5 businesses failed the tests. Those included Discount Smoke Shop on University, Vape Time on University, Royal Liquors on 25th Street South, Royal Liquors on Broadway North, and Smokes for Less on 13th Avenue South. This is the second time this year that the Smokes for Less location on 13th Avenue South has failed a compliance check. The first time a business fails a check, they are fined a $500 administration fee. For the second offense in a year, the business has their tobacco license suspended for 3 days along with the $500 administrative fee. A third offense within a year increases the license suspension to 10 days.
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1: KFGO Weather Center forecast. Today for your Sunday, mostly sunny, high of 83 degrees. Northeast winds at 5 to 15 miles per hour. Tomorrow, mostly sunny, slight chance of morning showers, high of 85. Tuesday, partly cloudy, slight chance of rain, high of 86. And Wednesday, partly cloudy in the morning, then sunny, high of 83. 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
6: ABC News, I'm Mike Dabusky. The Strait of Hormuz will never fully reopen until the United States corrects its behavior, according to the Secretary of Iran's Supreme National Security Council. Iran and Oman are now nearing a deal on allowing some ships through that crucial waterway. Puerto Rico is now rationing water after the driest month there in 120 years. ABC's Andrew Dimbert has the details.
7: Puerto Rico was already dealing with chronic water issues and shortages even before that drought intensified. The governor has acknowledged the island's water infrastructure has suffered for decades with insufficient investment and maintenance. And just last month, 40,000 customers on the island lost water, prompting the National Guard to help.
6: Nearly a quarter of Puerto Rico is in severe drought right now, with meteorologists saying there's no relief in sight. Meanwhile, in Canada, British Columbia has been put under a provincial state of emergency amid a growing wildfire threat there. This is ABC News. A Delta Airlines flight bound for Orlando had to be evacuated after reports of fumes on the flight deck. The crew declared an emergency and turned around, returning to Atlanta International Airport. About 200 people were on board and no injuries have been reported. The owner of Batch Bakehouse in Chicago has found a new way to bring neighbors together, a cookie library.
8: Liz Tierney puts free cookies. We have a pecan toffee oat, pistachio halva, and this box on a tree on West Churchill Street in Bucktown.
9: People have been driving by since 9:45 this morning.
8: Filling it every Saturday and Sunday at 11 a.m. We do blueberry. This weekend we're doing a mixed berry, which is blueberry and strawberry. So eager neighbors can get their hands on a sweet treat. Tierney says she knows she can't keep this up forever, but it's something that has revitalized her personal passion and brought smiles to everyone around.
6: ABC's Jasmine Miner. I'm Mike Dabusky, ABC News.
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1: From the KFGO News Center, I'm Tommy Fox. Former South Dakota Governor Kristi Noem said Friday after the unveiling of a statue in her honor that she won't rule out any future campaigns, but is not planning to run for U.S. Senate in 2 years. Noem, a Republican, was rumored as a possible Senate candidate this year, but is not challenging incumbent Republican Senator Mike Rounds. Another South Dakota Republican U.S. Senator, Majority Leader John Thune, will face a decision about running for re-election in 2028. Politico reported earlier this week that Thune anticipates running, but the outlet anonymously quoted other senators who said he might retire. Noem is serving as special envoy for the Shield of the Americas, a position that President Donald Trump created earlier this year. She said the job includes working with other countries to secure their borders. She also expressed confidence in her ability to win if she decides to seek an elected office in the future. Noem's comments to a gaggle of reporters came after a South Dakota foundation unveiled a bronze statue of her outdoors in the state's capital city, part of a project to honor all the state's ex-governors with statues in front of a crowd of about 100 people. The statue is at the entrance to the Hilgers Gulch Nature Area near the Capitol Complex. Noem's official portrait was also unveiled for display with other ex-governor portraits inside the Capitol building. During her speech, Noem extended thanks to her daughters, sons-in-law, 4 grandchildren, and mother for attending. Her son is serving as a missionary in the Middle East, Noem said, and was unable to attend. Noem said her husband, Brian, also could not attend. Noem praised the work of her former lieutenant governor and successor, Governor Larry Roden, along with his wife, First Lady Sandy Roden, who both attended. Noem's statue was added to Pierre's Trail of Governors. It's supported by a foundation that uses donations to commission, build, and maintain the dozens of statues throughout the city. All former governors are now represented on the trail. An Ada man faces several charges following a high-speed police chase in northwestern Minnesota. Prosecutors say Jeffrey Kohotek, 36 years old, fled from officers at speeds topping 100 miles per hour before eventually stopping. Authorities allege he was drinking from a bottle of vodka when the pursuit ended. Kohotek is charged with fleeing police, DWI, speeding, obstruction, carrying a weapon without a permit, and having an open container. He remained in the Clay County Jail as of Friday morning. And the city of Fargo conducted a tobacco compliance test Wednesday, July 29th. According to the city, 37 businesses were checked and 32 passed, resulting in an 86% compliance rate. 5 businesses failed the tests. Those included Discount Smoke Shop on University, Vape Time on University, Royal Liquors on 25th Street South, Royal Liquors on Broadway North, and Smokes for Less on 13th Avenue South. This is the second time this year that the Smokes for Less location on 13th Avenue South has failed a compliance check. The first time a business fails a check, they are fined a $500 administration fee. For the second offense in a year, the business has their tobacco license suspended for 3 days along with the $500 administrative fee. A third offense within a year increases the license suspension to 10 days.
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1: KFGO Weather Center forecast. Today for your Sunday, mostly sunny, high of 83 degrees. Northeast winds at 5 to 15 miles per hour. Tomorrow, mostly sunny, slight chance of morning showers, high of 85. Tuesday, partly cloudy, slight chance of rain, high of 86. And Wednesday, partly cloudy in the morning, then sunny, high of 83. Tommy Fox, News Radio, KFGO.
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2: 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Most of us don't spend a lot of time thinking about how important our land and water resources are. Here are some ideas to consider. What water body lies closest to you? What laws or organizations manage it? How does its water enhance your life? Recreation, drinking water, or other ways? How do you want people upstream to treat its waters, its banks, and drainage areas? Who is downstream from you? Have you ever observed uses that seem to harm its waters or banks? What could be done to remedy this? Has it ever gone dry? What could you do to reduce your water use? There are groups like the Red River Basin Commission throughout the region that work to make sure all stakeholders are heard in the management of our shared resources. 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
6: Check your 401k lately? You probably don't think much about who's behind those tax-deferred retirement accounts, but they do have an inventor, and now he's thought up something new.
7: You know, I came up with this new plan, you know, as a way to help middle and low-income employees.
6: Ted Benna is considered the father of the 401k. His new plan is called Radish, and it's aimed at workers who feel like they can't afford a paycheck deduction.
7: Rather than it being a plan that's intended to help, you know, 20, 30 years from now, employees can have access to it when they have financial needs.
6: Benna says Radish accounts would be employer-funded and workers would get a deposit for hitting certain performance goals like safety, tenure, or on-time performance.
7: The employer is able to set whatever incentives the employees have to meet in order to get the contributions.
6: And he says employees would get extra financial security without having to pay into a 401k. Nathan Hager, Bloomberg Radio.
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23: This is the Bloomberg Green Report. Climate change has some developers building homes that are resilient to extreme weather and more environmentally friendly at the same time. When Hurricane Michael hit Mexico Beach on the Florida Panhandle, one house stood out among most of those around it which were wrecked. It was built on 14-foot-tall pillars. The storm left vehicles piled up to its windows, yet the house itself was unscathed except for a few lost shingles. The house's rounded shape helped it withstand the Category 5 winds that collapsed most conventional structures. Developers are not only rounding out the outside corners of their houses, they're installing solar panels snugly. Winds can't lift them, and clean power remains available to residents throughout any storm. Wetlands and native vegetation are being preserved. That reduces flooding vulnerability. And builders are using recycled or advanced construction materials that reduce energy use, as well as the need to make new material. Jeff Bellinger, Bloomberg Radio.
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26: I think they are focused on the right things. The question is, will the consumer respond? Right-sizing inventory was down just 3% in line with the sales decline is a positive sign. That said, it was interesting that they called out that the consumer is actually weak, because when I look at competitors, some of the larger ones like Adidas and Nike, they're actually doing pretty fine in North America. And I think that may have to do with just their bigger moat and also the World Cup and their bigger presence there.
27: Yeah, I was wondering about why demand was softening with Under Armour. I know Under Armour is kind of a middle-of-the-market brand. Is part of what's happening here maybe that that demand for kind of middle-of-the-road brands is softening, while maybe demand for higher-end brands is gaining ground, or is it something else entirely?
26: Yeah, I think it's a mix of a few things. So first, I do think that it has to do with the higher end customer is doing better than the mid or the lower end. So we do see that across the spectrum. That said, Under Armour, while it is middle of the class, you know, it's not Nike or Adidas, but it is still a strong brand when you think of athleisure, especially compared to like some of the other brands that are up and coming. I think Under Armour does still in North America have across the board, not just in metro cities, a name. That said, I do think the last quarter weakness does stem a little from just when you think about what was going on, especially in the U.S., it was all about the World Cup. And Under Armour doesn't really have a meaningful presence there.
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0: is Bloomberg Daybreak Weekend, our global look at the top stories in the coming week from our Daybreak anchors all around the world. Straight ahead on the program, we look ahead to some key inflation data in the U.S. and how they may affect Fed policy moving forward. I'm Nathan Hager in Washington.
1: I'm Caroline Hepke in London, where we're examining the extent of Europe's energy crisis with earnings in focus.
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0: Good day to you. I'm Nathan Hager. We begin today's program with some key inflation data in the U.S. The Consumer Price Index for July comes out Wednesday, followed by producer prices on Thursday, plus a read on how consumers may be dealing with higher prices when we get retail sales for the month of July on Friday. For more on what we can expect from all this data, we are joined by Bloomberg News senior strategist Edward Harrison, of course, the author of the Everything Risk newsletter. Great to see you on the weekend. Ed, thanks for coming in. So what's the risk that price pressures pick up in July?
4: That is a good question. I think the risk that they pick up is not what's currently discounted by the market. The market is thinking that we had inflation of 2.6%, and that inflation will fall to 2.5% going forward. This is the core number that I'm talking about now. The broader number is going to be above 3%, but the Federal Reserve generally looks at the core number because that gives them a sense of where the overall trend is going.
0: So where do we see price pressures continuing right now? And are we still on the disinflationary track, even if we don't see changes to Fed policy?
4: I would say that we're not on the disinflationary track, and that is the problem for the Federal Reserve, that we've stopped disinflating. That is, inflation's not going down further. And potentially it's rising more. And part of the reason is because when you look at numbers like services, I think a lot of people look at something called super core services, both for the number that's used for personal income and expenditures. That's the PCE number. And then this number that we're going to see this week later on. Both of those numbers, those super core numbers, are higher than the baseline number. And what it says is that even if you look at core, you're not looking at a number that is reflective of some of the percolating inflationary symptoms that are in the economy.
0: So what's keeping those services numbers higher, and is there anything that Fed policy can do to bring them back down? Are you saying that there is a risk that we could start to see the Fed think about invoking policy to get some of those prices back to where they want them?
4: Yeah, we definitely could. I think we're seeing definitely financial services as part of that. Healthcare is another part of that. Generally speaking, what we're seeing is if super core services is well above 3%, 3.8% actually using the PCE version, that says that at its core, numbers that geopolitical risk has nothing to do with are high. And therefore, the Fed might have to go against that. We saw last week, however, on Friday, that when the jobs numbers came out, they were relatively poor. That is, the non-farm payroll number was down. The unemployment number was lower, which is good, but it was just enough to make people think the Fed will not raise interest rates at its next meeting, nor is it completely priced in for the meeting after that either.
0: As you mentioned, with those jobs numbers, it does seem as though the market is giving the Fed a little bit of breathing room when it comes to policy. But if we see a pretty elevated inflation number, does that change the forecast? I mean, is there a possibility that we could see those numbers come in a little bit hotter?
4: Definitely, we could see that. And one of the things that's behind that is Kevin Warsh is the new Federal Reserve chairman, and he's been saying, we don't want you to look at what we're doing and what you think we're going to do. We want you to look at the numbers and come up with your own thinking about that. And what that ultimately means is every single time that we get a data print, the market will be more volatile in terms of reacting to that specific number than it was in the past, because we're getting less information from the Federal Reserve about what they're going to do, less forward guidance from the Federal Reserve. So if that number comes in hot, as you say, Nathan, then I think that the markets will react negatively.
0: Of course, we saw some reporting this past week that the chairman is keeping open the possibility of hiking interest rates if inflation prints do come in too hot after the relative lack of guidance that we got at the last Fed meeting. Is there a chance that we could see the Fed lean toward a hike just to get back some of that market credibility?
4: Well, potentially. However, the jobs number that we saw last week took a lot of the impetus out of that move, because now the market's not even pricing it. If the market's not pricing it, then the Fed may not do it as a result of that. It's hard to say because we're in a new regime now. But if the Fed does not raise interest rates in September, then suddenly you're in a situation where October, which is right before an election, is the potentially the first time that you're going to raise interest rates. So legitimately, September is probably a better time just from a purely practical stance, given that Donald Trump is a vocal Fed critic, but it's hard to say how the Fed is thinking about that.
0: I really appreciate this, Ed. Again, thanks so much for coming on with us on the weekend. That is Edward Harrison, senior strategist for Bloomberg News and the author of the Everything Risk newsletter. Let's take a look now at some stocks making news in the week ahead. I'm Nathan Hager, joined by Bloomberg News reporter Judy LeGrew. And the earnings story continues, well, right away on Monday when we hear from Hims and Hers after the closing bell. I mean, it feels like healthcare earnings have been going pretty good so far this season. Does that include telehealth, Judy?
5: You know, telehealth is having a really interesting sort of season with this earnings season. But Hims and Hers, I think, is certainly a space to watch for a lot of investors. The company has beat EPS estimates 6 of the last 10 quarters. It's, you know, really seen a lot of growth recently. However, that growth is kind of slowing down right now. So reported subscriber growth was about 35% for 16 straight quarters. But for the last two quarters, growth has been 9% and about 13% respectively. So I think what a lot of investors are really looking at is how Hims, ticker HIMS, is responding to that slowing growth. So stock movement is also an interesting space to watch. The stock is down about 9% this quarter alone. So definitely for investors looking to see Hims and Hers earnings results and then how that stock will respond to the growth they report.
0: You know, it's interesting, Judy, ahead of this earnings, we heard Hims announce a new app with a doctor-led AI native care experience. I think anytime anybody hears the letters AI, their ears start to perk up.
5: That's right. That's right, Nathan. And I think for Hims and Hers, certainly trying to really push the envelope with respect to getting their consumers to stick with them, I think is certainly paramount for the company. One item as of note is that there was an FTC, or is an FTC rather, lawsuit against Hims and Hers. The plaintiffs are FTC, Utah, and Los Angeles County, and the lawsuit is alleging that Hims and Hers has misled customers into locking themselves into recurring subscriptions, and that the company has shared private information with Meta and Snap, despite saying that they were protective of customer privacy. So definitely, you know, I think investors will want to know what the company has to say about this. Certainly the company has come out to say that the FTC lawsuit disregards substantial evidence. So look for analyst questions on that. Look for stock moves based on what management says about this. I really think it's a space to watch.
0: Yeah, nobody likes a legal overhang over any company.
5: No.
0: The earnings story continues on Tuesday. Another tech name reporting in CoreWeave after Tuesday's close, putting a focus back on AI infrastructure after all the concerns about hyperscale spending.
5: That's correct. Earnings from CoreWeave, ticker CRWB, will show whether enormous AI demand can outweigh the heavy cost of data centers and debt, right? So the company is expected to report its highest revenue since their IPO in 2025. It's sort of Wall Street is expecting $2.5 billion in revenue this quarter. So, you know, really looking at really how CoreWeave is managing that. And I think that Bloomberg Intelligence analysts really hit the nail on the head that saying when they wrote that CoreWeave's second quarter earnings will signal to investors whether AI demand remains stronger than their share price implies. And they cited that they feel like the share price is underperforming. So they'll be looking at revenue specifically for their earnings. And Bloomberg Intelligence really believes that the revenue for CoreWeave for the quarter could exceed guidance.
0: Well, that would be a pretty big turnaround at a time when, as you know, CoreWeave's kind of missed more often than not when it comes to earnings. Is the bar pretty high then for CoreWeave to outperform this time around?
5: I mean, you're right about that, Nathan. The company has missed EPS estimates four times out of the last five quarters. So, yes, definitely looking at that, looking at revenue, looking at EPS, and really understanding from management, and again, the earnings call and comments are really going to be big here, where they see the company going. Analysts, on the other hand, are quite bullish. 29 buys, 11 holds, 3 sells. So again, we'll be listening to that earnings call quite closely.
0: Yes, absolutely. We're also going to be listening, I think, to earnings from Kava. They report on Tuesday as well. Is this one affected, do you think, by the produce scare that we've seen in fast food as opposed to fast casual?
5: I mean, certainly anybody who touches lettuce is having
0: Seriously.
5: A rough summer. I will
0: yeah.
5: say that. So, yes, we're focusing on ticker CAVA. That's right. And so for analysts, the earnings for Kava Group really need to show that customer traffic, restaurant profits, and new store growth is remaining strong despite these headwinds we're seeing, right, with the Cyclospora parasite and really understanding exactly what kind of slowdown the company is seeing as a result of all of the headlines about food safety in general. The stock is up around 13% this year, but down about 11% this month. And when we put that in comparison to names like Shake Shack, which is up about 30% this month, Domino's, which is up about 17% this month, really Kava, I think, it could represent in many respects close to the epicenter of this issue with Cyclospora as it pertains to lettuce and produce as it gets served in fast casual settings.
0: Yeah. Oh, so we'll be watching for those hungry for the earnings. Thank
5: yes.
0: you, Judy.
5: Yes.
0: Judy LeGrew of Bloomberg News with Stocks to Watch. Judy, thank you for this. Coming up on Bloomberg Daybreak Weekend, we'll examine the extent of Europe's latest energy crisis. I'm Nathan Hager, and this is Bloomberg.
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2: This is Bloomberg Daybreak Weekend, our global look ahead at the top stories for investors in the coming week. I'm Nathan Hager in Washington. Up later in the program, we'll look to a monetary policy decision from the Reserve Bank of Australia. But first, in the coming days, we hear from some of Europe's biggest energy companies about their recent performance. As reserves drop to new lows and geopolitical unrest drives up prices, how are the major players responding? Let's head to London and bring in Bloomberg Daybreak Europe anchor Caroline Hepker.
3: Nathan, European gas storage levels have fallen to their lowest for this time of year in almost two decades after the war in the Middle East drove up prices and stalled winter stockpiling. The situation has left governments with a growing dilemma as colder weather approaches. At the start of this month, European Union inventories were only just about 57% full. Meanwhile, prices are still about 80% above pre-war levels and remain higher than winter contracts, leaving little incentive for hoarding the fuel. And extreme temperatures are also a factor. A series of blistering heat waves in the region has weakened some of the most historically reliable sources of electricity, forcing more dependence on imported fossil fuels and variable renewable energy. France's river-cooled nuclear power plants have suffered a record amount of heat-related outages. Emily Ashford is head of energy strategy at Standard Chartered Bank and says that the sector is facing a particularly pertinent combination of challenges now.
4: Weather has always mattered to the energy complex. It influences fuel demand, but increasingly extreme heat and drought affect refiners' ability to produce fuels efficiently. So we have simultaneous raising of demand and constraint in supply. Each individual effect is relatively small, but when you combine them, that amplifies pressure. And we've particularly seen that on middle distillate cracks and boosting of refinery margins over the summer month. The ICE gas oil Brent crack, that reflects European diesel, pushed over $75 at the end of July, a near 20-year high. And there is still further upside possible there if conditions worsen. And Europe is a particularly interesting case for this because most European refineries were designed decades ago for significantly cooler climates. And the limiting factor isn't the distillate column itself, but it's the cooling systems. As we see ambient temperatures increasing, air coolers become less effective. Cooling water sources, like you mentioned, such as the rivers, they warm, so they remove less heat. And there's an increasing risk of refiners breaching water discharge temperature limits. And we have operational safety limits, which can reduce runs, taking processing units offline.
3: That was Emily Ashford from Standard Chartered there, speaking to Bloomberg's Lizzie Burden and Anna Edwards. So this is the backdrop for earnings from utilities E.ON and RWE and the wind turbine manufacturer Vestas that we'll get in the next few days. Joining me now for more is Bloomberg's Brussels Bureau Chief Suzanne Lynch and our energy reporter Eamon Farhat. Suzanne, the energy crisis is affecting much of the European continent. What has the response been like in Brussels?
5: Well, I think since the outset of the war in Iran, European officials have been keen to stress that this is not the same as the crisis that engulfed the European Union back in 2022 following the full-scale invasion by Russia of Ukraine. Then we saw that big energy spike. Things have not gone as high as we have then. One reason the EU officials are keen to stress is that Europe has diversified its supply now. It's not directly dependent on the Middle East for energy imports, for example. It is more dependent on places like the US, Norway, although, of course, it is indirectly impacted by what's happening in the Strait of Hormuz and around that region.
3: Yeah, as you say, perhaps not comparable to 2022 when Russia first invaded Ukraine. That was towards the end of the COVID-19 pandemic, wasn't it? But then layer that with the war in Iran. And there are some issues, aren't there, for the EU to deal with. I mean, how do you think this plays into diplomacy between the EU and the US, given this pressure?
5: Well, as part of the EU-US trade deal that was signed around a year ago between Ursula von der Leyen, the head of the European Commission, and Donald Trump at his golf course in Scotland, a big part of that was a commitment by Europe to buy around 700

0: $150 billion worth of U.S. energy. Now, we do know that the Europeans have been buying a lot of LNG from the U.S. Now, whether it's going to hit those figures, how you measure that, that's a whole other question. But that is certainly the case. And even in some quarters, there's been talk about, is the European Union building up dependency? It's just got rid of one dependency for Russia, and here it is, kind of opening up potentially new dependency with the US at a time when, of course, relations between the US and Europe are at a low, it has to be seen. But look, I'm not downplaying the issue here for the European Union. The reality is that, you know, the EU storage facilities when it comes to LNG, to gas, are very, very low. It's around 57% full. That's been the lowest in record going back to around 2009. And we have seen these LNG imports have been dropping since April because of the disruption in supply. Now, again, the European Union is saying, you know, not time to panic yet. It believes that fresh imports will offset those lower levels of storage. But undoubtedly, it is an issue now as we get into the winter months.
1: Yeah, it's already started to turn. Even though it's August, you can feel that the daylight hours are becoming shorter in the UK, at least. Really interesting, Suzanne. Thank you so much. Yeah, for those thoughts then about Europe, how Europe can try to ameliorate the energy situation after, well, a series of crises, really, and overlaying crises. Thank you. Eamon, let me turn to you then. In terms of this, well, what I'll call a multi-layered problem, a recurring problem of energy for Europe, what do you think there is about this particular moment that is so very difficult for the European energy market?
2: I mean, I think this, as we always say, this, a lot of it is about weather. I mean, we've had now this extreme heat this summer. Definitely some of it's predictable, you know, it's always hot in the summer, but it has been quite prolonged. And just now all these companies and all these different, you know, markets will be thinking about getting ready for winter. And when you have that kind of, that winter looming with what's happened this summer with lots of energy supplies being used up because of cooling demand, but also lots of issues with cooling nuclear reactors, meaning we have to use more coal and gas supply, you know, it puts everyone in a bit of a difficult position going into the coming months as we prepare for those colder months ahead.
1: Yeah. Suzanne was just mentioning, though, it's not really a crisis that you can compare to the invasion of Ukraine when that sent such a shock across Europe. In terms of the scale of this problem, give us an idea of how you're thinking about it.
2: Yeah, I mean, you're right. I think very quickly we start trying to draw those parallels and we're not in the same position as we were back then. That being said, we are starting to see some, I'd say, warning signs. For example, when we look at some of the energy futures, energy prices, they are going up to levels that we haven't seen since winter 2022. I think there was a story about Italy actually this week, which is very gas dependent, which just saw one of their prices go up to the highest since December 2022, which is quite shocking. But we always say when it comes to, again, to winter, which is really where these effects are felt, it only takes, you know, a very cold snap, a difficult month, to very quickly be in, I'm not going to say the same position, but in a very similar position as we were back then. So although you're right, we're not there yet, everyone is very aware that that could change very quickly depending on the months ahead.
1: So how are energy providers dealing with that situation? And as you say, are they therefore passing those price pressures on to consumers?
2: Yeah, I mean, when it comes to wholesale markets, as I said, the prices have been elevated because of the Iran war. They are elevated because of the extreme heat this summer and also because of gas storage issues. Those prices do get passed on to consumers through their bills in different mechanisms in different countries. It has to be said that Europe has learned, obviously, since the last time. We've built a lot more resilience, whether that be expanding renewable energy, that be just kind of getting smarter about how we run our grid at different times. That's something that everyone is thinking about. But, you know, again, with renewable energy, there are lots of things that can affect that. There's less wind for a period of time. So it still creates vulnerabilities, and there's no kind of golden bullet, but it's just about trying to mitigate every eventuality that could lead to those difficult times.
1: Okay. In the next few days, we've got earnings from some major companies, utilities businesses in Europe, from E.ON, RWE, also Vestas. What are we expecting in terms of E.ON and RWE earnings? And will some of these themes be evident in their reports?
2: Yeah, I mean, I think these companies operate across different parts of the energy landscape. I mean, E.ON, they do lots in the grid space, and grids have been really important this summer as far as resilience goes, making sure that energy can be kind of brought from different parts of the country. So it's very much going to be kind of an investment picture there about, you know, the whole story we've been having about upgrading grids, being able to carry that wind energy from the north to the south in Germany, etc. I think RWE similar. They're obviously a bit more impacted in the kind of renewable spaces. They're also building their own projects in different jurisdictions, you know, bidding for projects in the UK and elsewhere. So for them, it'll also be about that investment picture. We have had a difficult few years for offshore wind, something that we keep talking about, and those cost pressures are still there. But at the same time, you know, when energy prices go up elsewhere because of geopolitical things, wind does start becoming more interesting as well. So there's kind of an investment case there to think about and see how these companies react to that.
1: What about Vestas, again, with the exposure to the US? So that's been in focus in the past.
2: Yeah, I mean, the US has been a difficult market for offshore wind recently because of the actions of Trump there. That being said, Vestas has already kind of done a lot of what they have to do there as far as kind of pulling back. They'll be focusing on other projects. And again, it's again that investment picture about where they start putting their capital next. They know they've also been looking at the different kinds of kind of M&A and stuff like that. But I think it's important also to note that although when we talk about the US and kind of renewables more generally, sometimes we talk about being kind of a difficult environment, there are still opportunities there, and all these companies, when I talk to them about the US market, they're still very interested, they're still looking at projects there, so there are also opportunities there for these firms.
1: Okay. In terms of the EU, Suzanne talks a lot about the different meetings that are taking place, about how at a policy level the EU tries to deal with this. I mean, what is your take on that, as you focus a lot on businesses, investment and companies? What's their perspective on how Europe is managing, as I say, a kind of recurring issue around energy?
2: Yeah, I mean, I think it's interesting because this has happened now a few times recently. It says this is a recurring issue, and it does seem like, from a policy perspective, things do seem quite slow. It's all about, you know, building more, as I said, renewable energy, you know, gaining this kind of resilience, but that doesn't feed through to consumers so quickly. Consumers are kind of, or businesses as well, are seeing that difficulty in the coming kind of 3 months, you know, the coming 6 months, whilst the plans to kind of reach these big net zero goals and not be dependent on gas are more like 3 to 5 year time horizon. So that's something that I think is difficult, because, you know, it will pay off at some point, but the payoff isn't soon enough and people are feeling the pain. That, I guess you can say, they have learned from what did happen in 2022, and there are kind of shorter term solutions, but at the end of the day, it's more about building that kind of system resilience, which takes longer, which only feeds through after a while, and hoping that populations kind of, you know, battle through that difficult period for the time being.
1: Yeah, dealing with voter dissatisfaction, yeah, about something that affects them, you know, at the sharp end so much. Eamon, thank you so much for being with me. My thanks to Bloomberg's Eamon Farhat and also to Suzanne Lynch. And we will bring you full coverage of the earnings from Vestas, E.ON and RWE in the coming week across Bloomberg platforms. I'm Caroline Hepke here in London. You can catch us every weekday morning for Bloomberg Daybreak Europe, beginning at 6 a.m. in London. That's 1 a.m. on Wall Street. Nathan.
3: Thanks, Caroline. And coming up on Bloomberg Daybreak Weekend, we look to a rate decision from the Reserve Bank of Australia. I'm Nathan Hager, and this is Bloomberg.
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7: This is a Bloomberg Money Minute. You're enjoying summer, but school is right around the corner, and those supplies will cost you more.
8: Back to school is still a thing, and the headline number is school spend is up 6%.
7: Julia Wilson is with audit and tax advisory firm KPMG, and she says families will be spending $252 this year per child.
8: The average says the consumer is going to be spending more, but if I look at 10 consumers, you have basically four of those consumers are going to spend spend more. Four of those consumers are going to spend about the same, and two of them are going to spend a little bit less, and that all nets out to about 6%.
7: And it's not just pens, pencils, and calculators.
8: But you also send stuff in that are personal care and hygiene. You know, you've got one backpack full of notebooks, but you have two sacks full of Kleenex and all those other kinds of things.
7: The National Retail Federation puts back-to-school spending this year, including college, at almost $147 billion. I'm Charlie Pellett, Bloomberg Radio.
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13: This is a Bloomberg Money Minute. Ronan Harary, co-founder of Spin Master, the company that invented Paw Patrol, argues that young entrepreneurs with little to no experience may be best suited for success in the business world.
14: Like, for example, everybody's rooting for you. Everybody wants you to win. You don't realize it when you're young, and everybody wants to be around you. They love your energy.
13: In his new book, No Experience Necessary, he says when he was 26 years old, he created the Air Hogs flying toy, but found out during production that Hasbro and Mattel passed.
14: Thought about the issues for a while, and, you know, we were just like, we could figure it out. And I think if we were older, we would have actually not done it.
13: But that youthful idealism was what pushed him forward.
14: It took our company from $7 million in sales to $35 million in sales, and we did hundreds of millions of dollars worth of sales post that.
13: From Air Hogs to Paw Patrol, now 30 years later, Harary Spin Master has 28 offices around the globe, more than 3,000 employees, and billions of dollars in annual revenue. Amy Morris, Bloomberg Radio.
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25: This is Bloomberg Daybreak Weekend, our global look ahead at the top stories for investors in the coming week. I'm Nathan Hager in Washington. This week we get a rate decision from the RBA, the Reserve Bank of Australia. 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
26: Thanks, Nathan. The Reserve Bank of Australia raised its policy rate at each of the bank's first three meetings of the year. Now in June, policymakers held steady. To help us understand the current dynamics of the Australian economy and what the RBA may do next, I'm joined by Bloomberg economist James McIntyre, who covers Australia and New Zealand. James joins from our studios in Sydney. Thank you so much for being here. Can we begin by setting the stage with the story on inflation? I believe the latest reading was a bit cooler than expected. Help me understand what's going on.
27: So what we had was we got the June data, and that also gave us the quarterly data. And Australia is still in this bit of a situation where we've got a new monthly CPI, and that's slowly, gradually taking over from the quarterly, which the RBA looked at. And whether it's the monthly or the quarterly number, at the end of the day, the latest figures that we got were a little bit softer than the market, but more importantly, a little bit softer than what the RBA was expecting. They raised rates at their May meeting and put out a set of updated projections, which is the basis for why they wanted to raise rates, and inflation has come in not as hot. And so the three rate hikes that the RBA delivered over the course of this year to try and help slay that inflation dragon, well, it turns out that the dragon, at least in the data so far, isn't as big as the central bank had initially thought.
26: When you look at the work that you do in trying to understand the various data points, do you think this is a durable trend? Will it last?
27: It's always an evolving picture, and one of the pieces of the puzzle that's evolving increasingly that might help things endure and last on the inflation front is the housing market downturn and the consumer and domestic demand side of the economy. It's what we've seen since those rate hikes, and we've had not just those rate hikes, but we've had the shock from the conflict with Iran, and then some policy changes around the taxation of property in the recent federal budget. And the three of those factors have combined to deliver pretty sharp downturn in the housing market, where people, buyers, have really pulled back and are sitting on their hands.
26: So if there has been this contraction in consumer spending, what do you think it's going to take to reverse that? Is the recipe here necessarily lower interest rates, or does something else have to change, do you think?
27: We do have a situation where the labour market is not generating enough jobs. We did have strong jobs in the most recent month, but if we take a bit of a longer arc over the year, we do have a softening of labour market capacity. It might not, especially for the property market and where the fears are for consumers right now, it might not be that rate cuts are necessary. It could be that we could see a little bit of a stabilisation within that if there was a signal from the RBA that they're likely to be on hold from here. That would be a big relief to households and could be something that could help catch what is currently a bit of a downturn and help stave that off. But it's unlikely that the RBA is going to be doing that with inflation where it is. Inflation has been weaker than expected, but it's still above their target, and so they're likely to sound a little bit hawkish, we think, at this August meeting, but softening their tone perhaps over the meetings to come towards the end of the year.
4: Not a day goes by when there is not major news as it relates to artificial intelligence, and I was reading a piece that you sent. This is concerning the RBA's chief economist, Sarah Hunter, who was warning the data center boom may be adding to pressures in the construction industry by essentially taking workers away from other projects. Talk to me a little bit about that and the level of skilled labor that is available to tackle these kind of construction projects.
27: So Australia has a very big infrastructure boom in one of the second largest state and also in the largest state, New South Wales. But in Victoria, there is a major infrastructure boom as they roll out a lot of civil construction for infrastructure in that state. And that's something that has been a challenge for the residential construction sector in order to get enough skilled tradespeople to build the homes that are needed for the migration story and the population picture, or the strong population growth that Australia tends to have thanks to migration. So we need the housing, we need the construction workers for that. We've got a very big infrastructure construction boom around transport infrastructure. We're just putting the finishing touches on a second airport for Sydney and a lot of infrastructure around that. So the construction sector is operating at capacity. And then when we think about that picture, then there is this very large positive demand shock into the economy from AI and the construction of the data centres. And so this is something that it's catching the Reserve Bank's eye, quite obviously and quite importantly, because, you know, hyperscalers, if we look at what's been happening with the price of, be it processing chips and then memory chips, the price of the iPhone is going to go up because the hyperscalers are bidding up for all of these scarce resources from the chip makers.
4: So broadly speaking, would you say that the build-out that we're seeing in Australia of these AI data centres, is that a positive for overall GDP?
27: It is in the construction sense, but we do see a lot of this GDP, the data center boom, if you want to call it that. There's two elements. There's the machines that you put into the data center, and there's the building of the data center. The building, that's a boom for the economy. The machines that go in, well, that boom just goes straight out the import side of the GDP calculations. That's a boom that's made in South Korea, that's made in Taiwan. And if we look at our balance of payments and our trade figures on a monthly basis, you can definitely see that that's where that side of the boom is showing up. But on the construction side, yes, it's definitely something that is delivering an extra boost to GDP. And that's a positive in the overall picture for the economy, given that that housing downturn, the three rate hikes, that's seeing some of the softness coming through on the consumer side of things.
4: You mentioned the softness of the housing market a moment ago, and I'm wondering whether or not there is a positive side to that story, something that we need to tease out a little bit more, especially where the issue of affordability comes into play.
27: For a long time, there has been significant challenges and a lot of hand-wringing and concern by policymakers about how to address the affordability challenge within the housing sector. House prices are easing back a touch. Interest rates are high. High interest rates don't help affordability, but we do have a situation of house prices coming off slightly, inflation continuing to rise, wages continuing to rise as well. So real house prices are in decline, real wages are gradually creeping higher. There is a positive there that once we do get some potential, you know, clear signs that the inflation challenge is over and that dragon, slightly smaller dragon, is actually slain, and the Reserve Bank can think about normalising monetary policy and bringing it back from where it is back towards a more neutral setting, that we will see that that it will become quite clear that this maybe has set up some of the, you know, perhaps early next year or in 2028 has set up some of the most beneficial or positive housing affordability conditions that Australians might have seen in the last 10, 15 or maybe even 20 years.
4: You mentioned the immigration issue a moment ago, and I'm trying to get a sense of what's happening in that dynamic right now and whether or not the government believes that it's important to kind of control the flow of migrants coming into the country, or whether there is the realization that in order for the economy to expand further, that an influx of migrants is really necessary.
27: Well, Doug, look, this is a key tension point within the economy and also within domestic politics. The migration story has been part of what's kept Australia's economy growing over the last couple of years. Per capita GDP growth is weak, and we've had cost of living pressures. That's been a kind of a cover for what's gone on within the economy in terms of living standards not really moving anywhere. GDP per capita being in recession and flatlining for some point in time, and that's a different scenario to what voters and the community expects and has been used to over our history, and it's sort of natural that people gravitate towards people that are offering or at least calling out what they're feeling, and so Australia does have that challenge politically. There is the emergence of a group similar to what we've seen with the MAGA and then UK Reform within the One Nation Party within Australia having quite a big anti-immigration type stance, and their polling has really risen quite a bit and putting a lot of pressure on the government and the main opposition party around what to do about limiting migration, in the sense that that being something that has captured people's imaginations as a possible solution. Now, really, when we think about Australia and Australia's economy continues to have such abundant opportunities ahead of it, and we do need Labor to come in and help us unlock some of those potential and possibilities, but what we haven't seen, and over the last couple of years, is we haven't seen the benefit of improvements in living standards coming along with the growth in the economy. And so, that's where this party has come up, and the support for around this anti-migration story has really come through. There are some signs, though, that if we do get an improvement in living standards and a pick from improved productivity growth as the government's rollout of or the funding for big social programs by the government is curtailed somewhat, freeing up some room for the private sector, be it potentially through the productivity enhancing benefits coming through from the AI data center boom and then the economic opportunities that might evolve after that. These are things that will come over time in the pipeline, but for the moment it is delivering this significant pressure on migration, and so we have seen that the government put in a lot of policies to try and wind that back. They haven't been seeing much signs of success at the headline level, but we're seeing some signs coming through in some of the more high-frequency data, especially around student visas and the like, that some of the pressure might be coming off soon.
4: So as we wrap up, I just want to get back to the RBA meeting, just to underscore the fact that the latest reading on inflation was on the soft side. We hear, or I hear at any rate, the fact that the labor market is stable at best. There are some problems that are maybe being addressed. Do we have any guidance right now, at least from what the markets are saying, the money markets in particular, on what the RBA may do at the next meeting?
27: Market expectations for the RBA have been dialed back a bit over the last, especially following that inflation data. There's still an indication that markets are expecting perhaps a little bit more tightening, but a full hike not being fully priced in right now. But the situation is one where there's a full rate hike is not priced in right now by markets. So there's still, I guess, dipping the toe in the water or lukewarm support for further tightening, with markets not expecting that the RBA is going to be easing back anytime soon.
4: We really covered a lot of ground, and I appreciate it so much. Bloomberg economist James McIntyre helping us understand what's happening on the ground in Australia. James covers the economies of Australia and New Zealand for Bloomberg Intelligence, joining from our studios in Sydney. I'm Doug Krisner. You can catch us weekdays for the Daybreak Asia podcast. It's available wherever you get your podcast. Nathan?
25: Thanks, Doug. And that does it for this edition of Bloomberg Daybreak Weekend. 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I'm Nathan Hager. Stay with us. 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
6: ABC News, I'm Brian Clark. U.S. negotiations with Iran have progressed, according to Vice President J.D. Vance, but he stressed at the same time in a Fox News interview the conflict is not over.
7: We're really in the middle of the game here. This thing is not over. It's obviously not at the beginning. We're in the middle of the game.
6: An Iranian official said that any deal depends on the U.S. changing its behavior. Authorities in Utah say that both crew members are dead after their heavy-lift helicopter crashed while fighting a wildfire on Friday. Another day of high temperatures and dangerous heat in the West could create more fire hazards. There are no winner in the Powerball jackpot. That bumps the next jackpot set for Monday to an estimated $905 million. And authorities in New York State say they have a 32-year-old man in custody after a multi-day manhunt. Thomas David Ryan allegedly killed his father, then set his house on fire to cover it up. This is ABC News. Students in California are preparing to return to the classroom under new rules. The state's Phone Free Schools Act requires public schools to either ban or restrict smartphone use. Bay Area districts are getting ready, as Dustin Dorsey with affiliate KGO reports.
8: We spoke with Oakland Unified School District Communications Director John Sasaki about the changes on ABC 7 at 7.
9: We just want to make sure that the kids are focused in classroom.
10: Yes.
9: They're focused on their studies. They're interacting with their peers. They're talking and engaging with their staff, teachers, etc. So we just want to make sure that we're getting rid of the distractions and keeping kids really on task.
8: Oakland Unified has one of the most restrictive versions of the policy. They're requiring all students to lock up their phones for the entire school day.
6: Jorge Messi, the father of soccer icon Lionel Messi, died Saturday in Rosario, Argentina. He was 68. A city-based soccer club said he had been treated for an unspecified illness. Brian Clark, ABC News.
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30: 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She's the Economic Development Director for the City of Barnesville. 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
31: Good morning. Great to see you guys.
30: It's so good to see you. Thanks for coming in. So the inspiration behind calling you was like, hey, it's Potato Days Month. It's Barnesville Month. And it does seem that the Barnesville Area Community Fund is doing some really cool things on a very regular basis. And this is the nonprofit arm of what you're doing in Barnesville.
31: Yeah, that's right. The Barnesville Area Community Fund has been around since 1998, and we're constantly reinventing ourselves to meet the needs of the community and the members of the community.
30: Okay, so give us a little example of the Community Fund in action.
31: Well, a great example of the Community Fund in action would be our recent Leadership Barnesville program. So we believe not only in supporting the community today, but building the community for tomorrow. So every couple years, we do this Leadership Barnesville program. We take 20 people through. It's a 9-month program where they get to know about the community. They build their leadership skills. They build relationships. They understand the needs. It's been fabulous. And we had 19 folks. A lot of these people are younger individuals. They care about the community, but they want to understand where their voice fits in. What difference can they make? And we empower them to make a difference.
30: So this is, did you say a 9-month program?
31: It is.
30: Wow. That's an intensive amount of time. So how often are they meeting and what are the kinds of things they're doing?
31: So they meet monthly. Okay. We kick it off with a retreat. We go to a high ropes course. So we do team building.
30: Yeah.
31: And then when we come together monthly, we tour one of our Barnesville businesses, get a behind the scenes look on what makes that business tick. They get to see things they would not normally see as a resident. Then we have a meal together. We have a speaker that comes and talks about a leadership skill so that they can continue to grow as a leader. And then they work on a project, a community project as a team, so they understand team dynamics and how you take just an idea, build consensus, and make it happen.
30: I mean, this is a real investment into the people that you hope stay in your community, build businesses in your community, have families in your community. Like, this is an investment into them. I would be hard pressed to think you go through a 9-month program like this and be like, well, I'm good. I'm going to go somewhere else now. I mean, you really feel tied to Barnesville after that.
31: Yeah, people are inspired. Their confidence level increases. Some people come out of that and they might run for the school board. We've had some graduates on the school board, city council. They get more involved in their churches. They get more involved in the Lions Club. They meet more people. So it's that fabric, that community fabric becomes strengthened through the program.
30: I love that. So this is one way that the Community Fund is in action in Barnesville. You guys are always thinking outside the box. Is this something that you're going to keep going with, or are you on to something new now?
31: No, we've had the leadership program since 2001.
30: Oh, you have been doing it for that long?
31: Yeah.
30: 25 years?
31: We don't do it every year. We do it every couple of years. But one of the other things that's pretty innovative, Amy, is we have this program called Trojans Give Back. And what Trojans Give Back is, if we have community leaders and volunteers that go into the school, they go into the sixth grade class, and they teach the sixth graders about philanthropy. What does it mean to give back? And they teach them about the nonprofits, both in the Barnesville area and the Fargo-Moorhead area, and the difference they're making and how a financial gift can really go a long ways. So they learn about this, and then they're given $100 to pick a nonprofit that they want their monies to go to. So they have to research it. They have the groups that they're interested in come in and speak with them, and then the kids decide where their money is going to go.
30: I love that idea.
31: It's very, very neat. And then at the end of the program, they bring the community together and they present what they learned and who they're going to give their money to. And the smiles on the faces of these sixth graders when they say, we're going to give our money to the food pantry because we know there's people in the community that need help and we want to help.
30: That is wonderful.
31: Yeah.
30: And okay, so who did they give their money to last year? Do you remember?
31: Oh, I think the food pantry was one of them.
30: Yeah.
31: And not last year, but the year before, they gave their money to the fire department. The fire department needed a water rescue suit. and it was very expensive, and the fire department didn't have enough money, and they said, this is really important. It's going to save people's lives. We want to contribute our money to that.
30: That is so cool. And getting these kiddos engaged in their community and how to give back in their community that early, that sticks with a kid.
31: It does.
30: That's the stuff you remember from grade school, right? I mean, sixth grade. Is that still grade school in Barnesville? Or are you?
31: That'd be middle school.
30: Middle school, yep. Yeah. Yep. So confusing. I think I went to grade school until sixth grade, and then middle school was seventh, eighth, ninth, but now it's all different. But what a wonderful way to make sure that these kids know how to be in action in their community as they get older. Like, it's never too early to learn that there are ways to give back to your community.
31: Yeah, you know, I think in Barnesville, the community fund, as well as the community as a whole, is very engaged with the youth. So the community fund, one of the other programs we have, is we have grants that we provide to the school district. We have a school foundation, and so kiddos have probably benefited from the community fund in many ways,
30: mm-hmm.
31: because teachers will apply those ball chairs that are very popular for particularly for kids that have trouble just focusing and, mm-hmm. and sitting still. So we funded some of those for the district. We have funded some speakers that come in and present anti-bullying programs. We've funded some eye pencils for their iPads. So they're being touched in many ways. And then when they finally become a senior, we provide scholarships.
30: Of course you do.
31: So you'll find this interesting, Amy. This spring, the Barnesville Area Community Fund, through our BEST program, provided $100,000 of scholarships to Barnesville seniors.
30: $100,000?
31: $100,000.
30: How do you do it?
31: Well, it's a lot of fundraising. It's a lot of generous donors that believe in our students and want to make a difference. We have a lot of name scholarships. So we have people that they want to honor someone. We've had some teachers that have passed away, and so they've established a name scholarship in honor of that individual. And so folks are able to get up and talk about how important education was to their mom or dad as maybe passed on,
30: mm-hmm.
31: and then they get to hand over this scholarship to the student. And we hear time and time again, the scholarship is important, but what's most important is the message it sends that someone believes in them, that they believe in their future and the difference that they can make.
30: Wow. I mean, the community fund in Barnesville is, I mean, making sure all these kiddos feel important and supported, and I $100,000. I mean, that is a stunning number. So, Do you then work with people in the community to start these scholarships, and you sort of house them for them?
31: That's exactly how it works. I'm working with someone right now that's starting a new name scholarship. So they will come up with the criteria that they want to be looked at as that scholarship is awarded next spring. So
30: Wow. We
31: do that on a consistent basis. But we regularly receive gifts into the scholarship fund throughout the year. So we've made it really easy. We have a website that's very comprehensive, and that people can easily make an online gift. And so we're receiving gifts throughout the year that might support scholarships, but they might support some of our other funds that we have as well. We actually serve the community in five different ways. So we provide loans to businesses. If someone's starting a business or expanding a business, we have a loan program. We have a humanitarian fund that helps families in need. Sometimes people just need a hand up. So sometimes people might be going through cancer treatment and funds are tight and they might not have enough money to pay their utility bill. Through our ministerium, in a confidential manner, we're able to provide a financial gift that would allow someone's utility bill to be paid so their power isn't turned off.
30: Wow.
31: So that's another POC and another way that we're touching people in the community.
30: Is there another community fund like you? I mean, I am just listening to this and I'm like, this is incredible. You guys are coming up with new innovative ideas all the time on how to touch your community.
31: So we work with West Central Initiative out of Fergus Falls.
30: Okay.
31: So they're a 501c3, and that allows any gift to the Barnesville Area Community Fund to be tax deductible. And they're a great community partner. I was just at a conference yesterday, as a matter of fact, and that was for component funds of West Central Initiative. And there's other communities throughout the region. There were some people there from Parker's Prairie. There were folks there from Starbuck. There were some individuals from Detroit Lakes there. So there's a lot of community foundations that are really making a difference. How I would say we're different is for the diversity that we serve the community in a town of our size. We're probably different in that way. You talk about touching the lives of different people. One of my favorite projects is A Day of Caring. And that's a project that we do in collaboration with the students again. So the high school kids team up with us and we reach out to seniors in the community that might need help with their spring projects, raking, getting the flower beds ready, just getting the yards ready, spring chores.
30: Yeah.
31: And so this year in May, we served, it was 70 senior citizens where we had teams of four students go to their homes and work, to do these spring chores. And the thank you notes we get from these senior citizens say, I just can't thank you enough. I can't do these things anymore. And without the assistance of the kids, I wouldn't be able to stay in my home. But what you'll find interesting, Amy, is it's an opportunity for the seniors to interact with the high school students. So they're able to tell stories. They're able to show interest in the kids and talk about, so what are you taking up in school? Are you going on to college? Do you play football? Because some of these guys that are helping are the football players and they're 6 feet tall and weigh 250 pounds. And so we get notes back from the students that say, thank you for allowing us to help our seniors in the community.
30: It's more than cleaning up a yard.
31: It is.
30: Yeah, it's that connection
31: it's
30: to
31: that
30: each,
31: connection.
30: Each other.
31: Yeah.
30: I love that. Okay, you said Barnes, we should have started with this, but how big is Barnesville, Minnesota?
31: 2,700 people.
30: That's it?
31: That's it.
30: You guys feel enormous, if that makes sense.
31: Well,
30: 2,700 people.
31: We're working hard to make a difference and to change people's lives every single day.
30: Yeah. I mean, that's incredible. When you say, I was thinking like 12,000. I don't know why. I mean, now when I think about driving around Barnesville, it's not, there's no way there could be that many people. But you know, in the inspiration to get you on the radio this morning was just that. The community fund and the things that you're doing in Barnesville are so innovative and so different, I feel like. They're attention grabbing, that you guys are so connected. You have wonderful businesses out there that even people who are living in the Fargo-Moorhead area are traveling out to visit. You know, the new hardware store, Barnesville Grocery. I mean, it's hard to run into someone in the metro area that hasn't taken a drive to visit Barnesville Grocery. You know, it's the stop on the way to the lake that people are making. You know, it's Thompson Greenery. It's all of these businesses that we all visit on such a regular basis that, so you must feel the impact of the metro area a little bit too, right?
31: Yeah, we're very connected to the metro area. I mean, you mentioned, Amy, that we're on the way to the lakes. We are on the way to the lakes, and mm-hmm. we want all those folks to stop and visit our businesses. Many of our residents do work in Fargo-Moorhead, and it's that connectivity that You know, they're working at businesses that we can collaborate on projects. It really is one big family. You know, I think you'd find it interesting. We're very involved with Giving Hearts Day. We've been involved for 9 years now. And each year we do a project. So we're not just raising money for the community fund. We come up with a specific project that will make a big impact in the community. And it changes year to year. And how we come up with these projects is we have what's called a strategic partners group. And it's made up of community leaders from the city council, the school board, the Main Street program, the EDA, and the community fund. And right now we're coming together and we're talking about what are the unmet needs in Barnesville? What could we do for Giving Hearts Day next year that would really make a difference?
30: Okay, so what did you do last year?
31: So this year in 2026, we did scholarships.
30: Oh, this year, yeah, sorry.
31: Yep. The year before that, we provided funding for child care providers. We have provided funding for Barnesville Ambulance. We actually have our own ambulance service, and they needed some new life-saving equipment. So we provided funding for that. We've provided funding for the FFA alumni. We have provided funding to build walking trails in the community.
30: Wow.
31: We provided some funding to do a community sports complex that had basketball hoops and pickleball courts. So we're looking at some pretty neat things here for this year. We're going to have to see what the decision is made, but we'd like to see a youth center in Barnesville, and the community fund would like to play a role in that, whether that's Giving Hearts Day. Yep.
30: What's a youth center?
31: So, you know, you see in a community that there is unmet needs where if kids are involved in sports, they might be involved in theater. We've actually helped the theater in the past too. But there's kids that if they're not involved in sports or theater in that middle age group,
30: yeah,
31: say that fifth grade to the point where they drive,
30: yeah,
31: they need a third space. They need somewhere,
30: yes,
31: besides home and school they can go. So we're looking at some vacant buildings in Barnesville and how those could be repurposed into a youth center that would create a gathering space for kids to come together.
30: I love that.
31: Yep.
30: How brilliant is that?
31: Yep. So there's some folks in the community that are very passionate about that, and they're creating kind of a groundswell of like-minded people. So we're pretty excited about that.
30: And understanding that third place that we all need, that we've gotten really bad at for a couple of years, and I feel like even adults need to find their third spaces where they can connect with each other and be with people, even outside their family or their coworkers.
31: Yeah, and it's interesting you mentioned that, Amy, because we are talking about this being intergenerational.
30: Yeah.
31: So in the mornings, when the older folks want to gather and have coffee and talk, they might be able to use that space as well. And there could be some interactive time when they're wrapping up afternoon coffee and the kiddos are starting to come from school.
30: Yeah.
31: And we did a program through our helpers group where they interacted with kids at the school. They wrote letters for a period of time. And then at the end of the letter writing program, they came together and met each other. So we're doing a lot of stuff like that.
30: Yes, a
31: lot of connections.
30: Yes.
31: Yep.
30: I love this. Karen Lauer has been with us, Economic Development Director for the City of Barnesville, and also with the Community Fund that we've been talking so much about. You guys have a wonderful website that you already mentioned, but if people want to be involved or they want to donate or they want to learn more about it, BarnesvilleAreaCommunityFund.com. It's as easy as that to find them and to see what they're doing. I now more deeply understand. I have a couple of friends who literally said to me, We just hear so many wonderful things about Barnesville on KFGO. We love it, and we're going to move there. And they literally had just heard so many good things about Barnesville on KFGO that they bought a house, and they're loving their life now in Barnesville, Minnesota. And so, I love that. And it's things like this that you'd be hard pressed that if you're looking for a beautiful place to live, it's hard to listen to all these wonderful things about the community fund and people like Karen and all the things that you're doing in Barnesville and not want to go check the place out.
31: Well, we certainly hope everyone will come and visit us. And I think a few visits and they'll probably want to call Barnesville home.
30: Yeah, they'll be hooked. Karen, thank you so much for being here this morning. Appreciate your time.
31: Thanks, Amy.
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7: 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Shout out to Karen Lauer, the Executive Director of the Barnesville EDA. Thank you so much for coming in and chatting with us. Every community needs a Karen Lauer. How incredible. And we got through that whole interview and I realized we forgot to tell you when Barnesville Potato Days is. It is August, so a lot of us think of Barnesville Potato Days as one of the premier events in August. And it's coming up August 22nd, 2026. You can go on potatodays.com and get the full schedule there. But on Friday, of course, don't miss out on Friday because they got the rodeo on Friday night, the Miss Tater Top pageant on Friday as well. You can swing by Thompson Greenery. They've got a maker's market on Friday from 4 to 8. And then on Saturday, the 22nd, all kinds of fun to be had. A pancake feed, a scavenger hunt, a color run, a 5K, a pinnacle tournament, the Maker's Market still going on Saturday at Thompson Greenery. And of course, they've got the rodeo and the street dance and the puzzle competition, the water fight. JJ Gordon got soaked one year. Mashed potato eating competition, the potato peeling competition, which I'm a previous winner of, is also taking place on Saturday. So all kinds of fun. Find it all at potatodays.com. And thanks again to Janet and the hard work of all of those people in Barnesville that are making just a phenomenal community. So if you have time to stop by, August 21st and 22nd are your days to swing on by Barnesville. All kinds of fun stuff happening. 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I'm Amy Eiler. 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
9: From the KFGO News Center, I'm Tommy Fox. Former South Dakota Governor Kristi Noem said Friday after the unveiling of a statue in her honor that she won't rule out any future campaigns, but is not planning to run for U.S. Senate in 2 years. Noem, a Republican, was rumored as a possible Senate candidate this year, but is not challenging incumbent Republican Senator Mike Rounds. Another South Dakota Republican U.S. Senator, Majority Leader John Thune, will face a decision about running for re-election in 2028. Politico reported earlier this week that Thune anticipates running, but the outlet anonymously quoted other senators who

0: said he might retire. Noem is serving as special envoy for the Shield of the Americas, a position that President Donald Trump created earlier this year. She said the job includes working with other countries to secure their borders. She also expressed confidence in her ability to win if she decides to seek an elected office in the future. Noem's comments to a gaggle of reporters came after a South Dakota foundation unveiled a bronze statue of her outdoors in the state's capital city, part of a project to honor all the state's ex-governors with statues in front of a crowd of about 100 people. The statue is at the entrance to the Hilgers Gulch Nature Area near the Capitol Complex. Noem's official portrait was also unveiled for display with other ex-governor portraits inside the Capitol building. During her speech, Noem extended thanks to her daughters, sons-in-law, four grandchildren, and mother for attending. Her son is serving as a missionary in the Middle East, Noem said, and was unable to attend. Noem said her husband, Brian, also could not attend. Noem praised the work of her former lieutenant governor and successor, Governor Larry Rodin, along with his wife, First Lady Sandy Rodin, who both attended. Noem's statue was added to Pierre's Trail of Governors. It's supported by a foundation that uses donations to commission, build, and maintain the dozens of statues throughout the city. All former governors are now represented on the trail. An Ada man faces several charges following a high-speed police chase in northwestern Minnesota. Prosecutors say Jeffrey Kohotek, 36 years old, fled from officers at speeds topping 100 miles per hour before eventually stopping. Authorities allege he was drinking from a bottle of vodka when the pursuit ended. Kohotek is charged with fleeing police, DWI, speeding, obstruction, carrying a weapon without a permit, and having an open container. He remained in the Clay County jail as of Friday morning. And the city of Fargo conducted a tobacco compliance test Wednesday, July 29th. According to the city, 37 businesses were checked and 32 passed, resulting in an 86% compliance rate. Five businesses failed the tests. Those included Discount Smoke Shop on University, Vape Time on University, Royal Liquors on 25th Street South, Royal Liquors on Broadway North, and Smokes for Less on 13th Avenue South. This is the second time this year that the Smokes for Less location on 13th Avenue South has failed a compliance check. The first time a business fails a check, they are fined a $500 administration fee. For the second offense in a year, the business has their tobacco license suspended for 3 days along with the $500 administrative fee. A third offense within a year increases the license suspension to 10 days.
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0: KFGO Weather Center forecast. Today for your Sunday, mostly sunny, high of 83 degrees. Northeast winds at 5 to 15 miles per hour. Tomorrow, mostly sunny, slight chance of morning showers, high of 85. Tuesday, partly cloudy, slight chance of rain, high of 86. And Wednesday, partly cloudy in the morning, then sunny, high of 83. 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
1: It's time for Agribiz, agriculture. It's your business. Here are some of the top headlines you need to hear with Rusty Halverson and Sarah Heinrich.
2: Welcome back to another episode of Agribiz on the Mighty 790 and 104.7 KFGO. I'm Rusty Halverson. In just a bit, Sarah Heinrich shares some crop updates from Kidder and Foster counties. But first this week on Capitol Hill, the Senate Agriculture Committee failed to advance its version of the Farm Bill at a markup hearing on Thursday, leaving its path forward uncertain. The committee is now recessed until September, when Republicans are expected to regain a committee majority due to the absence of Mitch McConnell and make another attempt to move the bill forward. There was bipartisan spirit for the farm portions of the farm bill, but political divides over the SNAP program were evident from the outset. North Dakota Farmers Union President Matt Perdue was a guest of News and Views with Joel Heidkamp on Friday morning, visiting with guest host Tyler Axness about the Senate Ag Committee's failure. He said lawmakers have to find a way to get together over the SNAP issue.
3: They'll have to come back after the August recess, take action in early September, and if the Senate Ag Committee can pass it and they can move it through the floor quickly, then they'll have until essentially December to conference the bill and get a final product. And so the clock has never been our friend, as this conversation pushed into the late summer. And so it's really going to take a lot of work. Not impossible, though, and I believe the 2018 Farm Bill passed the Senate Ag Committee in September as well. And so the last Farm Bill that we had was a similar timeline. There's still an opportunity to get this thing done, and we're going to continue to push to do that. It's been 3 years. You know, a lot of our priorities for this bill, we developed them in 2022. And so we got to wrap up the process, and that requires meaningful, thoughtful, bipartisan conversations on all elements of the bill and a strong coalition. We need to get it across the floor.
2: Purdue said he's got new reservations about opening parts of the Farm Bill during the reconciliation process or adding Farm Bill provisions to other legislative vehicles.
3: I think any time, a long-standing rule in farm policy has been that you don't open up a Farm Bill until you're ready to do a full reauthorization. Now, both Democrats and Republicans, the Inflation Reduction Act, also changed some Farm Bill programs, changed conservation programs. That became a sticking point when this debate started in 2023. We had the reconciliation package last summer, the One Big Beautiful Bill Act, that made changes to farm programs. In both cases, we supported some of those policies, but we have now seen the impacts from really both sides. When you open that Farm Bill up in between, in the middle of a Farm Bill cycle, the challenges it can create when you bring everybody together and try to get that bipartisan support. I mean, I'm not a big fan of the reconciliation process. I think it's sort of a shortcut through the congressional process. And I think sometimes the hard way of doing things is the right way of doing things. And so, again, we got to be able to move past some of that, figure out where the common ground here is and move this thing forward. But I think certainly when we look ahead to future Farm Bill debates, I'm going to be a little bit more hesitant about, supporting any reconciliation packages that make changes to Farm Bill programs, just because it makes getting that full five-year Farm Bill a lot more difficult.
2: Senate Agriculture Committee Chair John Bozeman of Arkansas opened the markup session talking about the positive aspects of the legislation for agriculture.
4: During this journey of drafting a new Farm Bill, I visited with many states while I was in North Dakota with Senator Hovind, a good friend of all of ours. A woman told me that we need to put more farm in the Farm Bill. That statement stuck with me and has served as a mantra during this process. Last year, we answered the call for more farm in the Farm Bill through the Working Families Tax Cut Act. Those improvements delivered meaningful support to producers by strengthening commodity programs, expanding access to affordable crop insurance, improving disaster assistance, investing in animal health programs, and making farm programs more responsive to the risks that farmers face every day. The bill before you today, Farm Bill 2.0, is a sincere attempt to finalize our work for the farmers, ranchers, and producers in rural communities that are the backbone of our nation and give them the five-year Farm Bill they deserve.
2: However, Bozeman also said he was making his best and final offer to Democrats over a proposed delay to a cost-sharing mandate under the SNAP program. Democrats were demanding a two-year delay to the implementation of a new cost-sharing mandate targeting states with high error rates.
4: I want to be clear, a two-year delay does not have the support of the majority in Congress or of the White House. The offer before you is the best, and it's the final offer. Should this legislation be defeated today, current law will remain in effect, and states with poorly administered SNAP programs will begin to pay for the portion of the benefit cost next year. We've worked very hard to provide a one-year extension. In return, we've gotten is 2 years or nothing.
2: Ranking Member Amy Klobuchar of Minnesota countered in her opening remarks, saying there was still work to do on SNAP.
5: It is impossible for us to believe that we can't when $70 billion has been requested for the war in Iran and another $70 billion was added to ICE, that we can't find a way to do this extra year to help states across the country. And this is not just blue states at all. It's also a whole bunch of red states.
2: Several amendments with bipartisan support before the markup were voted down along party lines because of the partisan impasse over the state cost-sharing mandates for the SNAP program. New Jersey Senator Cory Booker was frustrated.
6: And we're not going to get a farm bill. That's the game here today. All of us knew before we walked in this room, this is going to fall to a partisan vote over SNAP payments. And so it's hard for me to sit here and participate in the kabuki theater of fiscal responsibility when the last 10 years in America, the profligate spending and deficit spending has been gross and offensive. And I see my colleagues on the other side, let's do DOGE, let's do this. Nothing has changed.
2: The committee did adopt an amendment offered by Senator John Thune of South Dakota.
7: So what this amendment does is it tasks USDA and the U.S. Trade Rep's office with finding a WTO-compliant path forward on mandatory country of origin labeling for beef.
2: This is not the first time that lawmakers have tried to tackle the issue.
7: It's passed Congress a couple of different times. And was repealed once. And normally, the reason it got repealed is because the WTO decided they were going to retaliate against the U.S. because they thought it ran afoul of World Trade Organization policies, which I always found it hard to believe that. So what this amendment does is it tasks USDA and the U.S. Trade Rep's office with finding a WTO-compliant path forward on mandatory country of origin labeling for beef. We all know this, but everything in this country gets labeled. I mean, the tie I'm wearing, the clothes we're all wearing, my belt, everything that we buy is labeled except for the things that we put in the center of our plate, beef. Now, having said that, we do label poultry. We label lamb and we label fish. So all the other kinds of protein in this country gets labeled. We don't label beef. And I think when you're talking about transparency, you're talking about pricing in cattle markets, there's probably isn't anything that matters more to producers around this country than being able to differentiate their product from other products that are imported from other places around the world. And I think when you're talking about consumers, they ought to be able to have that information to make a choice about what they want to feed their families. Now, with respect to record keeping, which is and segregation concerns that have been raised, and I know those get raised, but I believe we have enough now advancements in technology, as with so many other sectors of our economy, that can help ease those concerns. And again, I crafted this so that USTR and the Department of Agriculture could implement the bill in a way that makes it WTO compliant. So I would argue if we're going to do this the right way, let's give USTR, the Trade Rep's Office, and USDA an opportunity to collaborate. But it just seems insane to me that we don't have the very thing that we put in the center of our plate labeled when everything else that comes into this country has to be labeled. So, Mr. President, I urge the adoption of this amendment.
2: And the committee did adopt that amendment offered by Senator Thune of South Dakota. Mandatory country of origin labeling is supported by cattle organizations like RCAF and the U.S. Cattlemen's Association. 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
2: 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I'm Rusty Halverson. Sarah Heinrich stopped by Kidder County to visit with NDSU Extension Ag and Natural Resources Agent Monica Fitterer to talk about crop conditions this past week.
17: Monica, visit with me about how things are looking in the steel area. As you were saying, you're not as dry as some areas of the state, but certainly could use some rain.
18: Yeah, we don't want to complain too much because a lot of the other parts of the state are looking pretty rough. But within the last week or so, a lot of the crops are looking a bit rough, especially some cornfields. They're really curling and browning. Some of the hilltops with soybeans are looking pretty rough. But overall, we're doing okay yet. We definitely could use some moisture.
17: I see that you have some sunflowers blooming in the county. Visit with me about how those crops are looking. That one seems to withstand dry conditions a little better than most.
18: Yeah, we got not a ton of sunflowers, but we do have some. They're looking good. We went and scouted for insects last week, and no insects. The red seed weevil is an issue in other parts of the state, but we're doing okay in that aspect. The heads are smaller than normal, and that has been a statewide issue as well, so yields are probably going to be down for sunflowers.
17: What are you hearing on the spring wheat harvest progress? You were saying there's still some wheat standing in the county, but there has been some that's been harvested as well.
18: Yeah, there was a few fields that were harvested last week. Some of the fields are still pretty green, pretty wet. Some have been desiccated, so probably some more harvesting going on this week and next week.
2: Speaking of sunflowers, Sarah stopped by Mandan recently to visit with John Sandbachen of the National Sunflower Association.
17: We are here at the National Sunflower Association, and we have John Sandbachen who is joining us. John, let's visit a little bit about a really unique opportunity for growers out there to take part in ND tourism and let people come out and see their sunflower fields. Visit with me about how this works.
19: Well, you know, but we've been doing this for a few years now with North Dakota Tourism, where growers can put their locations of their sunflower fields on a map that tourists can access and come out and see the crop. And it's just a great way to educate people about agriculture, especially about our crop. We always get a lot of requests here at the office, and it's just been really nice. This year we have 30 fields so far, and so that's probably one of our best years so far.
17: So how does this work if a listener is listening and saying, you know what, I want to go out to a field when it's in full bloom, because they are very beautiful and they are very pretty. We see them from the roadside, but if you want to experience it, how do they go about it?
19: All you'd have to do is just go and search under ND Tourism Sunflower Map, and you'll be able to see all the locations. You can click on them. It'll give you the exact GPS coordinate of where that field is.
17: And then when you go to this field, I know that some growers are also doing the sunflower mailboxes. So let's talk a little bit about that.
19: We have, you know, for those that would like, we do have some sunflower treats at various ones if the grower participates. And just a little mailbox, and there'll be some roasted and salted sunflower kernel that you can try.
17: So who came up with this? What was the overall goal? Was this something that you approached tourism with? Did they approach you? I guess I'm just curious what the overall goal and objective was.
19: You know, actually, we've thought about this for years, but it was actually North Dakota Tourism that said, hey, you know, is there a way we could work together to, you know, set something up to give, you know, people a place to go to see sunflowers? And like I said, we always have requests, but we don't know where all the fields are, but we know where quite a few are, and this just was a really good way to work together.
17: And we have John Sandbachen, who is joining us with the National Sunflower Association. John, let's talk a little bit about the crop and how things are going throughout the region when we talk about North Dakota, South Dakota, Minnesota. It certainly has been dry, but sunflower is actually one of those crops that really can survive some of those dry conditions that we don't see maybe some of those other crops being able to root down quite as far.
19: Well, you know, that's the thing with sunflower is that deep taproot that can go down and get that subsoil moisture that really helps it moving along. And so far, crop is looking great. Right now, we're over, you know, for good to excellent category. Majority crop is in that. We're about a week ahead, though, you know, from where we would be on a five-year average as far as the bloom right now. So that's good. I mean, we're pushing ahead, and I mean, it's one of those things that as long as we, you know, keep conditions the way they are, I think we're still going to see a pretty good crop.
17: When we talk about the region and how the states vary, you know, is there a state that is doing better than others? I guess visit with me about how maybe North Dakota ranks compared to Minnesota or South Dakota conditions.
19: Well, you know, when you look at just the crop conditions, so Minnesota by far has, you know, has the highest rated crop. Probably 80% of it is in that good, excellent category. North Dakota is closer to 60%, and South Dakota would be right about that level, too. So, but still, I mean, even, you know, years where we've seen conditions like this, where even when the majority of the crop's in the fair condition, it just means that the plant growth isn't there, but the seed production can still be there.
17: As you were saying earlier, the market's really been able to hold in there, and it's been extremely strong. Visit with me about the market and demand and what you're seeing.
19: You know, demand has been really strong for seed. You know, just when I looked the other day from when we started out this marketing year back in October of last year, we've gained $6 to $7 on the nearby price. And for new crop, we're up about $2 from where it was when it first rolled out. So just a strong sign of the demand that's out there for seed right now, for oil especially.
17: The National Sunflower Association, any comment in regards to the USMCA review?
19: You know, honestly, we would have loved to see, you know, the agreement, you know, go forward as it was. We have duty-free access to both the Canadian and Mexican markets, so we were disappointed that the president decided not to do that. But, you know, we're just staying involved, making sure that, you know, our needs are covered, and just hoping that, you know, some way they can come to some kind of an agreement and we get this in place. There are two key trading partners, and we don't want to lose them.
17: All right, John, thanks so much for joining us at the National Sunflower Association in Mandan. I'm Farm and Ranch Director Sarah Heinrich.
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17: Jeff, let's visit a little bit about how the crops are looking in the Foster County area. When you look around, obviously you guys are in need of moisture, but as you were saying, you're probably sitting better than some areas of the state.
20: We are, but the conditions here are really getting concerning. We're since May 1st, our precipitation's just been about 61% normal, so crops are starting to show a lot of stress.
17: Let's visit a little bit about how those corn and soybean crops are holding up. As you said, the canopy on those soybean crops looks pretty good, but maybe not quite as many pods as we were hoping for.
20: Yeah, when you drive by on the road, I think it's surprising the height some of those soybean plants have. Looks good, but walking out in the field, as one farmer told me this morning, he was seeing a lot of pods with just one or two seeds in it, not as many pods as you'd like, and you just wonder how those pods will fill out if we don't get some rain soon.
17: Have you heard of any farmers making any plans as far as changing their plans, maybe some corn going for silage or maybe haying some of their small grains? And is small grain harvest underway?
20: Barley harvest started last week, and there's still some more coming out. The crops are quite uneven this year, and so some are holding off. I think a lot of people, if they're going to spray wheat or to desiccate it, are going to be doing that in the next few days. So we're still about a week to 10 days off from wheat harvest getting going.
17: Let's visit a little bit about the hay crop as well. As you were saying, unfortunately, that isn't measuring up as well as what some farmers were hoping for.
20: Yeah, that's right. I think grass was a little slow to get started in the spring. Some of the first first hay reports were okay. But some of the alfalfa, even the first cutting, was disappointing. I heard different reasons. Some said it was too cold. Some said it was too hot. Some said it was too dry. But whatever, it wasn't a great first cutting. And the second cutting, I've heard reports as low as 30 to 40% of what they had last year. So a real concern there.
2: Again, that's audio from Sarah's travels to Steele in Carrington this past week. National corn conditions continue to decline for a second consecutive week. USDA meteorologist Brad Rippey says corn silking was pegged at 90%.
0: That is 3 points ahead of the five-year average of 87%, 4 points ahead of last year at this time.
2: Several states are double digits ahead of the five-year average for corn in the dough stage.
0: That list includes Kentucky, Colorado, Michigan, Minnesota, and Tennessee. Minnesota, with the heat previously, really jumping ahead on progress, 46% already to the dough stage. In that state, 28% is Minnesota's five-year average.
2: We'll have more on this week's episode of Agribiz coming up in just a moment.
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31: ABC News, I'm Brian Clark. Iran is making demands of the U.S. as the two sides discuss the reopening of the Strait of Hormuz. ABC's Marcus Moore has the latest.
32: Iran saying that the strait will not reopen unless the U.S., quote, corrects its behavior. Iranians have also reiterated six uncompromising demands for the U.S. that include lifting its naval blockade on the Iranian ships and ports there, as well as calling on the U.S. and its allies to halt any attacks on Iranian proxies across the region.
31: The bug fire near Reno, Nevada has grown to cover more than 6,000 acres, and another day of hot temperatures in the west increases the fire risk. In Utah Saturday, two helicopter crew members were declared dead a day after their heavy-lift helicopter crashed battling a fire. Embattled Republican Congressman Max Miller of Ohio is staying in his race for re-election despite calls to drop out from some within his party, including his former father-in-law, Senator Bernie Moreno of Ohio. This is ABC News. Families in Chicago are demanding answers after dozens of decomposing bodies were found last week at a Southside funeral home. ABC's Eric Horn has the latest.
1: Latasha Johnson recounting her mother's funeral at South Chicago Chapel as police arrived Thursday awaiting a warrant to search the property.
3: If that would have happened with them coming in, it wouldn't have been it would have been chaos.
1: Johnson describing a horrendous smell, which she says the funeral director's husband claimed was mildew.
3: He got Lysol. You spraying Lysol over death.
1: The news breaking hours later, the medical examiner reporting the discovery of 56 bodies stored improperly.
31: License of one of the directors has been revoked. Police are still investigating. Jorge Messi, the father of soccer icon Lionel Messi, died in Argentina at 68. Local soccer club in Rosario said he had been treated in recent months for an unspecified illness. I'm Brian Clark, ABC News.
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16: Good morning. It's currently 62 degrees in Fargo, Moorhead. From the KFGO News Center, I'm Tommy Fox. The city of Fargo conducted a tobacco compliance test Wednesday, July 29th. According to the city, 37 businesses were checked and 32 passed, resulting in an 86% compliance rate. Five businesses failed the test. Those businesses include Discount Smoke Shop on University, Vape Time on University, Royal Liquors on 25th Street South, Royal Liquors on Broadway North, and Smokes for Less on 13th Avenue South. This is the second time this year that the Smokes for Less location on 13th Avenue South has failed a compliance check. The first time a business fails a check, they are fined a $500 administration fee. For the second offense in a year, the business has their tobacco license suspended for 3 days, along with the $500 administrative fee. A third offense within a year increases the license suspension to 10 days. An Ada man faces several charges following a high-speed police chase in northwestern Minnesota. Prosecutors say Jeffrey Kohotek, 36 years old, fled from officers at speeds topping 100 miles per hour before eventually stopping. Authorities allege he was drinking from a bottle of vodka when the pursuit ended. Kohotek is charged with fleeing police, DWI, speeding, obstruction, carrying a weapon without a permit, and having an open container. He remained in the Clay County Jail as of Friday morning. And following North Dakota's new ban on kratom, a local addiction specialist is raising safety concerns for those attempting to quit. Essentia Health toxicologist Dr. Cole Pieringer warns that transitioning off the unregulated supplements can take a considerable amount of time. He says anyone struggling with kratom addiction should use a phased approach under medical supervision rather than stopping all at once. The warning comes as North Dakota begins enforcing Governor Kelly Armstrong's executive order banning the sale and possession of kratom products statewide. Taking a look at your KFGO Weather Center forecast today for your Sunday, mostly sunny skies, high of 83 degrees, northeast winds at 5 to 15 miles per hour. Tomorrow, mostly sunny, slight chance of morning showers, high of 85. Tuesday, partly cloudy, slight chance of rain, high of 86. And Wednesday, partly cloudy skies in the morning, then sunny skies with a high of 83. Right now it is 62 degrees at the KFGO studios. 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
17: 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I've got the keys again to News and Views. 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
18: 2-0 breaking ball hit high in the air. This has been carried to deep left field for Royce, and that ball is not coming home. Into the Treasure Island home run deck for a home run, and here come the Twins.
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18: 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And there's number 10 for Taj Brad.
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20: 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I'm Rusty Halverson. New survey results from the latest July Rural Main Street Index across a 10-state region show the rural economy continues to struggle with weak commodity prices, rising input costs, and ongoing uncertainty surrounding trade weighing heavily on farmers and ranchers. Creighton University economist Ernie Goss says rural bankers across the 10-state region remain concerned about the outlook.
1: Most of the scores that we calculate here are range between 0 and 100, with 50 being growth neutral, and the index is well below growth neutral. In fact, for the fifth time in the past 6 months, it was below growth neutral, sort of like your, or at least my, chemistry score in high school. It well below growth neutral. It was around 42 for the month of July, and of course that's not good. It's no secret here that farming and ranching across the U.S. is not doing well right now, and we can place the blame to some degree on tariffs.
20: Goss says it's not just one thing dragging down the rural economy. Instead, producers are squeezed from both sides of the balance sheet.
1: It's the prices of the commodities which are down and not strong, chiefly wheat, corn, and soybean. That's okay. On the flip side, their costs are rising. That would be, for example, fertilizer, diesel fuel, and other inputs. So the rancher and the farmer is being squeezed, and I would say a high proportion of the farmers and ranchers in our area, the 10-state area, stretching from west to Colorado and Wyoming and east to Illinois. We're talking about a big stretch of the agricultural sector of the U.S. economy. And of course, that's really hitting home. And we're seeing some real pain out there. And it's been going on since 2022.
20: Despite the overall downturn, there was one area that showed some resilience. Goss says farmland values have remained relatively stable as producers continue to focus on the long-term outlook. That optimism, however, is not translating into major equipment purchases. High costs and tight margins are keeping many producers on the sidelines.
1: I mean, the factors disincentivizing farmers and ranchers out there is just too strong. In other words, the price of equipment. And we're talking about not only our tariff, other tariffs on U.S. retaliation for our higher tariffs. We're also talking about tariffs, for example, on steel and aluminum coming in from Canada. And, of course, that steel and aluminum goes into the production of ag equipment, for example, John Deere. And that, of course, increases the price of equipment. And on the flip side, the farmers sitting there trying to looking at the intermediate to short term and saying now's not the time. I mean, they're getting very conservative, and rightfully so, in terms of spending money on lots of things. And some of it, we're talking about cutting back on fertilizer, for example.
20: But even with those financial pressures, Goss says rural banks are not seeing the kind of credit problems that defined the farm crisis of the 1980s.
1: Now, I wasn't here in the 80s and we didn't conduct the surveys, but that was a tough time when bankers got too aggressive in lending and farmers got too aggressive in borrowing. That's not the case now. Right now, the bankers have been pretty prudent lending, and farmers likewise have been very prudent borrowing. So while the economic conditions are not good, we ask questions about credit out there, and there's credit is tightened a bit and tightened. Credit standards have tightened a bit, but when you look at farm loan delinquencies, not so much. We ask about the last 6 months, not much movement there in terms of delinquencies. Now, bankruptcies have risen, but not to the extent you'd expect based upon our survey.
20: Still, bankers remain cautious about what's ahead.
1: I mean, the president's making nightly and daily and some weekly or monthly announcements about what's going on in the Strait of Hormuz or with Iran, or that war, and that has an impact on confidence because, again, that increases the cost for fertilizer, for example, moving through the Strait. That's also increasing the cost of diesel fuel, and it's also raising real problems with some of our trading partners, because our farmers are just too darn productive. There's too much production in agriculture and for the domestic market. In other words, we have to have sales abroad, particularly, say, Mexico and Canada. We still have yet to recover those lost sales to China. Now, for 26, exports to China of agricultural and livestock, they have gone up from 25, but 2025 was such a bad year. So sometimes the retaliation is what's hurting the banker, the farmers, and the bankers are reporting on that.
20: After three consecutive months of decline, farmers' sentiment rebounded as the Purdue University CME Group Ag Economy Barometer reported an increase of 13 points in July to a reading of 126. High input costs remain producers' top concern, with 46% identifying input costs as the biggest challenge facing their operation. When asked about the biggest challenge to success over the next 5 to 10 years, Michael Langemeyer, the barometer's principal investigator, says 30% of respondents cited crop or livestock prices.
2: We asked producers what type of risk management education would help them the most in the upcoming year. 44% chose marketing, not financial management, not strategic planning. It wasn't even close. Marketing was by far and away the most commonly chosen item. That was true for both crop and livestock producers, but it was particularly true for crop producers. When farmers identify commodity prices as their biggest long-term challenge, it makes sense that improving marketing decisions becomes their highest educational priority.
20: Meanwhile, economists at the Minneapolis Federal Reserve say the U.S. economy has proven more resilient than many expected, even as tariffs begin to show up in consumer prices and add to inflation. Michael Waugh explains where the tariffs stand today.
3: So right now, the effective tariff rate is around 7%. And it's, you know, the statutory rate, you know, moving forward is going to be around 10-something. So it's pretty stable right now. The one thing to keep a lookout is there are other 301 investigations out there. And those could layer in a lot more country heterogeneity and also just increase the level.
20: Waugh says many economists were expecting widespread retaliation from U.S. trading partners, but that largely didn't happen.
3: And so I think that's a third element in which, amongst all the news that came out of this, is that we kind of forget about.
20: Researchers are seeing signs that tariffs are making their way into consumer prices.
3: We've had more data the past 3-4 months, and now you start to see in those categories more exposed to tariffs. Prices have risen, and it is having an inflationary impulse. The final headline number that we come up with is about maybe 50 basis points to current inflation is accounted for by tariffs.
20: Economist Dorianne Fitzgerald says the U.S. economy has held up better than many were anticipating. She says one very important thing to keep in mind is that we're going through a simultaneous shock, which is the AI boom.
21: So that's both driving imports and also, you know, headline numbers in terms of investment, which, you know, on the front page of the Wall Street Journal today, this is playing a really big role in terms of propping up investment in some categories, just really striking numbers. So that, you know, while you see kind of the non-AI related investment rate in not looking so great, this AI thing is propping everything up.
20: That's Minneapolis Federal Reserve economists Dorianne Fitzgerald and Michael Waugh. This week's final segment of Agribiz is straight ahead on the Mighty 790 and 104.7 KFGO.
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20: A top USDA official says investigations into possible anti-competitive practices among agricultural input manufacturers could lead to formal action soon. Deputy Secretary of Agriculture Stephen Vaden told attendees at the International Sweetener Symposium that the time for action is coming. He said civil and criminal investigations are underway, but final decisions will come from DOJ and FTC officials. Vaden said farmers should expect announcements in due time as those investigations move forward. The average retail price of most fertilizers continued to fall in the final week of July, but three of the eight nutrients tracked by DTN were higher than the previous month. The price of DAP increased by 1% to $914 per ton. MAP's average price was $958 a ton, with the average price of potash at $494 a ton. Seven of the eight fertilizers are higher in price compared to 1 year earlier. There's another looming situation that farmers need to be aware of when it comes to their input costs. Corey Rosenbusch, president and CEO of the Fertilizer Institute, says it's sulfur prices.
7: Sulfur is not only an important fertilizer, but it's a key raw material for manufacturing phosphate fertilizer, and more than half of the globally traded sulfur passes through the Strait of Hormuz. We have not seen any ships come out with any of the fertilizer, any of the sulfur. We saw sulfur trading as high as $1,300 a metric ton from the Gulf near the Houston area.
20: Sulfur normally sells for about $100 a metric ton, but demand is driving prices, mainly being bought up by the Chinese for their mining operations.
7: If they're going to use it in their operations to mine copper or nickel that's getting $18,000 a metric ton, they can afford to run up that price when phosphate fertilizers only sell for $600 a ton. So it's at a point now where it's not even affordable to manufacture that product. So you've got Morocco, the Middle East, the United States all starting to shutter phosphate production right now.
20: Rosenbusch says the sulfur crisis has not arrived in the U.S., at least not yet. Oil prices continue to rise and fall based on the latest headlines about the war in Iran. Patrick Dahan with GasBuddy.com says while investors are hopeful, no one at this point is holding their breath for a final peace deal.
8: We've been back and forth on these potential deals for 5 months, and we still haven't got to an end deal. So we'll take it as it comes. That's what we've been doing for 5 months. We really have no idea on whether or not this will be the final deal. So I think oil markets have been a little bit pessimistic, and for good reason.
20: Patrick Dahan of GasBuddy.com. USDA is reminding landowners to review newly assigned base acres before the August 31st deadline, following a historic expansion of the Farm Safety Net in the One Big Beautiful Bill Act. Jennifer Ift with Kansas State says the additional base acres could significantly expand protection for producers who have been farming eligible crops without enough base acreage.
0: You know, if you've been, say, growing a, we use the term program crop, a crop that's eligible for ARCR PLC, agricultural risk coverage, price loss coverage, eligible for safety nets when prices or county revenues decline, you might not have been eligible if you didn't have base acres. So this is really

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11: The phrase Good Samaritan persists in our language, although most people nowadays have never met a Samaritan, good or bad. Dr. Gregory Sells tells why Jesus is the ultimate good neighbor today on the Lutheran Hour. And we'll discuss how the parables of Jesus work with Lutheran Hour speaker Michael Ziegler and his guest, Dr. David Schmidt. I'm Mark Eicher, and all this month on the Lutheran Hour, we are revisiting classic messages from previous seasons. The Reverend Dr. Gregory Seltz was Lutheran Hour speaker from 2011 to 2017. Today's message is from season 83 and originally aired in July of 2016. Now with a message titled Extreme Neighborliness, here is Dr. Seltz.
10: And Jesus said, "Which of these three do you think was a neighbor to the man who fell into the hands of robbers?" The expert in the law replied, "The one who had mercy on him." And Jesus told him, "Go and do likewise." Christ is risen. He is risen indeed. Hallelujah. Won't you be my neighbor? You know, since Sunday school days, I've heard the parable in our reading from

0: Luke chapter 10. It's one that I really like, especially Jesus' punchline at the end. It's the parable of the Good Samaritan. Do you like it too? Well, let's listen to how it starts. On one occasion, an expert in the law stood up to test Jesus. "Teacher," he asked, "what must I do to inherit eternal life?" "What is written in the law?" Jesus replied. "How do you read it?" He answered, "Love the Lord your God with all your heart, with all your soul, and with all your strength, and with all your mind. And love your neighbor as yourself." "You have answered correctly," Jesus replied. "Do this, and you will live." But he wanted to justify himself, so he asked Jesus, "And who is my neighbor?" That's an interesting reply. Who is my neighbor? Do you think that the expert in the law had a neighbor he didn't like? Do you have any hard-to-get-along-with neighbor stories? I've had a few neighbors who bugged me over the years. Neighbor issues abound. Countries fight with countries. People like us dislike people like them. Politicians bicker, co-workers quarrel, and family members squabble. We've got neighbor issues. Why? Because like the expert in the law in Luke 10, who was trying to justify himself and prove that he was an all-around very good guy, we are in truth fallen, flawed, and frail people. We have problems with each other. We're a mess. We're sinners. It's true whether we admit it or not. We need help and repair. We need a good Samaritan, don't we? If you're tired of living in neighborly conflict, in discord with people in your life, pay close attention. You may not be able to solve the tension in your life, but you have a friend and a Savior who cares and who can. His name is Jesus. That's why he answered the expert in the law by telling a remarkable story. As I mentioned, it is called the parable of the Good Samaritan. This is what Jesus said in response then to the question from the expert in the law, "Who is my neighbor?" A man was going down from Jerusalem to Jericho, and he fell among robbers who stripped him and beat him and departed, leaving him half dead. Now by chance, a priest was going down that road, and when he saw him, he passed by on the other side. So likewise, a Levite, when he came to the place and saw him, passed by on the other side. Now you might think the priest and the Levite were being heartless for avoiding the man in trouble, but as people listened to this story back then, they may have applauded those two church officials. You see, they may well have been doing the right thing according to the letter of the law. According to the law, an upright religious person was made ceremonially unclean by touching a dead body. So if the man was dead, this priest and Levite were supposed to stay away according to their law. Since the man could have been dead, many people during Jesus' time figured those religious leaders were right in what they did. You see Jesus' point, don't you? It is possible to be right, but be wrong at the same time. You can fulfill the law outwardly, but violate the heart of God. Bible verses may even back you up to a degree, but you may be missing the Bible's ultimate point, the grace and the love of God. So let's bring it home a bit. You may very well have been totally right, absolutely innocent, and completely blameless when you tangled with your loved one, but you may still need to humble yourself and compassionately apologize to your wife, to your kids, or to your parents, or to a person who's totally wrong and may even be violating God's ways for the sake of a greater good, a greater love. Boy, that's a tough one, isn't it? Well, Jesus is digging deep here, friends. Extreme neighborliness, as I like to call it, has to be resourced in something more than the best efforts of sinful people like us. Extreme neighborliness means taking some chances based on the love, the kindness, and even the humility that finds its source in this grace of God in Christ for you. Such self-sacrifice, which risks looking wrong even when you're trying to do the right thing, often shouldering unjust blame for a time in order to bring God's life-changing love into the equation, that's a gracious love that really changes things. You see, when you read the Bible, you can see that those are the exact charges that Jesus often faced when trying to do what people needed from God's point of view. In fact, he was even crucified as a criminal. Jesus carried the sin of the world, was given the death penalty on earth, and received the complete wrath of God as he hung on the cross. Why? In order to give the gift of forgiveness, God's forgiveness, to the world. Jesus looked completely wrong so he could make your life and mine completely right by his grace. It was a risk. It was selfless. It was counterintuitive. It was the compassionate way of God in Jesus. Sometimes the world understands extreme neighborliness more than we do. Well, that's what we hear as Jesus continued the parable of the Good Samaritan. Remember, a man was robbed and beaten and was left for dead on the side of the road. Law-abiding religious officials steered themselves to the opposite side of the road when they saw the bleeding heap of naked flesh on the other side. But something shocking happened next. Jesus said, "But a Samaritan." See, let's put the brakes on right here. Jesus brought a Samaritan into the picture. The Jewish listeners must have nearly fainted. Samaritans then were despised by Jews. They would rather kill a Samaritan than shake his hand. Jesus might as well have said a terrorist stopped by. The very mention was repulsive. This was mind-boggling. But Jesus continued, "But a Samaritan, as he journeyed, came to where the injured man was, and when he saw him, he had compassion. He went to him and bound up his wounds, pouring on oil and wine. Then he set him on his own animal and brought him to an inn and took care of him. And the next day he took out 2 denarii and gave them to the innkeeper, saying, 'Take care of him, and whatever more you spend, I will repay you when I return.'" A despised Samaritan, an unholy, messed up heretic from their point of view, showed kindness. He was neighborly. He was probably helping an arch enemy, a Jew, but he let love prevail. Jesus then asked, "Which of these three do you think proved to be a neighbor to the man who fell among the robbers?" Well, the expert in the law replied, "The one who showed him mercy." He probably couldn't even say the word Samaritan, but he had to admit that the Samaritan proved to be a neighbor. Well, how did Jesus reply? Jesus said to the expert in the law, "You go, and you do likewise." Jesus didn't only teach him who his neighbor was, he taught him how to be a neighbor to someone else. Extreme neighborliness. Do you know how to be a neighbor? Well, Jesus, of course, was not merely talking about helping the people who live next door. He was addressing the issue of extreme neighborliness for all. Really, this is where the Christian faith begins, with kindness and self-sacrifice. In verse 33, the phrase "took pity on him" is a verb connected to Jesus over and over again in the Gospels. I love it in Greek, splagnizomai. You might have heard the word before. It sounds like what it is, overflowing compassion. Compassion from deep within. It's a word that refers to a deep and sincere outpouring of the heart for someone manifested in gracious and generous action. It's a Jesus word, a God word. You can't do this on your own, no matter how hard you try. But you can receive this mercy from God as a gift by grace through faith, and you can share it with others. You see, we could look at this parable in a different way and see how it can also teach us about Jesus. Although Jesus does tell us to go and do likewise, take a moment and picture Jesus as the Samaritan. Then imagine that you're the beat-up guy on the side of the road, dying and injured because of your wounds, your struggles, your sin, your imperfection. You're the undesirable heap, beat up and traumatized by this broken world and by your own failures. And Jesus is the Samaritan, the most unlikely savior from your point of view. He stopped for you. He came to heal your wounds. He picked you up and carried you to safety. He paid the price for you when he gave his life for you on the cross. Hear the extreme neighborly words from Titus chapter 3 that describe what this Christmas, Good Friday, Easter Sunday, Jesus is all about. He says, when the kindness and love of God our Savior appeared, he saved us, not because of righteous things we had done, but because of his mercy, poured out on us generously through Jesus Christ our Savior. Now that sounds like a good Samaritan type of grace, doesn't it? Kindness through the cross, a washing and pouring out through baptism, generously a new life given by the grace of God. Jesus is the extreme neighbor to you, to me, to all people. And by faith through his word, he lives in you. By his spirit, he teaches you and gives you everything you need. Mercied by the good Samaritan, or even better, by the in-the-flesh servant Messiah, Jesus, go and do likewise. If you've received that kind of mercy in your life, then what might extreme neighborliness look like through your life today to others? How might the love of God in Jesus Christ spill over through you to your family, or to the person in the cubicle next to you, or to the person who just cut you off in traffic? Do you feel humility? Do you see how you don't have to be right about everything anymore? Do you see how you can say, I'm sorry, and carry the load of someone else's foul up when you show them undeserved love? You understand that your job in life is not to criticize everyone. Your calling in life is to generously show compassion to people who may not deserve it at all. But when you do, that's when people will see how distinct and amazing Jesus is. Jesus said, by this all people will know that you are my disciples, if you have love for one another. This isn't mushy, milquetoast love. It's strong, courageous, risk-taking, faith-filled confidence in the life-transforming work of God through the counterintuitive work of Jesus Christ. It is extreme neighborliness that defeats hatred, prejudice, selfishness, grudges, and infighting. It heals relationships and it mends souls. It builds people up and it opens the door to the good news of eternal life for them. It will change your life and point everyone to the miraculous compassion of Jesus. It's extreme neighborliness flowing from the cross of Christ as you take up your cross and follow him. And it works, dear friend. It works. Bernard Haar was a student living north of London in the early 1980s when his father sent him an urgent message. Get home, son. Get home. His mother was in the hospital and was not expected to survive the night. Bernard immediately rushed to the train station only to find out he missed the last train. He spent all of his money to board a train to another town but would miss the connection. He went anyway, wondering what he would do. As he sat despondent and crying on the train, he contemplated hitchhiking, stealing a car, or stealing some money to make it the rest of the way home. That's when the conductor sat down next to him and said, "Are you okay?" Bernard brushed him off and told him to leave. Well, the conductor persisted. "You look awful. Is there anything I can do?" "Get lost," Bernard said. Bernard was a big guy and the conductor was smaller in stature, but he didn't give up. "Listen, if there's a problem, I'm here to help," he said. "That's what I'm paid for." Finally, Bernard relented. He told him the story. "My mom, she's in the hospital dying. She won't survive the night. And I'm going to miss the train connection in the next town. And I don't know how I'll make it home. It's tonight or never. I won't get another chance. I'd be grateful if you just leave me alone. Okay?" "Well, I'm sorry to hear that, son," the conductor said. "I'll leave you alone then. I hope you make it home in time." Well, the conductor got up and he made his way to the back of the train. After about 10 minutes, the conductor was back. Bernard was irritated, but the conductor said, "Listen, when we get to your stop, go to platform one as quickly as possible to catch your train to your hometown. It will be waiting for you." Bernard was confused. "What do you mean? Is it late or something?" "No, it isn't late. I've just radioed ahead. They're going to hold the train for you. As soon as you get on, it goes. Everyone will be complaining about how late it is. Let's not worry about that this time. You'll get home, and that's the main thing. Good luck, and God bless." All Bernard could do through tears and surprise was to say, Thank you. Thank you. Well, Bernard made it home that evening. He was at his mother's side when she died in the early morning hours. The conductor and his colleagues took all the complaints that night for the sake of a boy in need. Bernard said later, "My meeting with the good conductor changed me from a selfish, potentially violent hedonist into a decent human being, but it took time. Having been blessed so generously and so graciously, Bernard became a social worker to serve young people in need." You see, when someone is an extreme neighbor to you, it's difficult not to share that love with the world. Well, when God in Christ is that extreme neighbor to you, forgiving you, serving you, blessing you by grace, there's power to go and do likewise. Try me and see in Jesus. Amen.
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2: Thank you, Mark. I am back here in the studio with my friend and teacher, Dr. David Schmidt. We're talking about parables. Thanks for being back.
3: Oh, thank you, Michael.
2: So we just heard this sermon about the Good Samaritan, a very familiar parable. And last week we mentioned a definition. What is a parable? So there are three parts of that definition. It's the simile or metaphor, something drawn from everyday life.
3: Mm-hmm.
2: And then
3: that's a setup.
2: That's a setup. And then there's a surprise, something arresting, and that's like an event. And then the third part is the teaching. What is the story trying to get you to think on?
3: Right.
2: All right. So this week we're just going to talk about that setup part, that metaphor. So what is a metaphor? What is a simile? Let's talk about what that definition is.
3: Yeah, a metaphor is when you talk about one thing in terms of another.
2: Okay.
3: So Jesus is the light of the world. Right. So we're talking about Jesus, but we're using light. So light is familiar, and it's helping us think about qualities of Jesus.
2: So there's something that we know, and it's helping us learn more about something we don't know as well. And so there's a transfer of meaning from the known to the unknown.
3: Simile usually is a very clear point, and metaphor is much broader. Metaphors, you're looking for what we would call a degree of correspondence. What's the degree of correspondence? So you could kind of draw a circle and name all of the things you know about light. Light enables you to see things. Light illuminates. Light gives you sunburn if you're out in the sun too long, right? And so you name all the things about light, and then you take the other thing that's being talked about. So it talks about one thing in terms of another, Jesus, and you let them overlap, and you try to find what's in that sweet spot that overlaps. And so obviously Jesus doesn't give us sunburn, right? So that does not count, so that's out. But Jesus does illuminate our life. He shows us our path, right? And so that's kind of what you're doing with metaphors. You're trying to find out which items are important and which items are just there as part of that metaphorical world.
2: Okay, so now with a parable is doing that as a story. And so there are elements in the story that are going to help us discover meaning about the kingdom of God and how God works in our lives.
3: And then there are elements in the story that are just there because that's what life is like.
2: So for example, the Good Samaritan story, it's you might try to take every element of that and find its correspondence, but that might not be the right thing to do.
3: So remember your first sermon, you talked about the sower and the seed. There we had a very clear allegory, right? The sower is this, the seed is the word, this type of land is this, this type of land is this. So every item had a corresponding point.
2: And Jesus gave us those.
3: Right, and sometimes Jesus works with allegories, and in this one, I don't think you have an allegory, though there are church fathers who have read this allegorically. The oil that he gives to the guy is the sacraments, and the inn is the church.
2: But Jesus doesn't give us those correspondence points like he did in the parable of the sower.
3: He doesn't at all, and so we probably want to limit ourselves there.
2: So thinking about some guidelines to help us make that discovery or transfer the meaning. So one would be, if Jesus does it and gives us, that's a good guideline. If it helps us understand our own status or standing before God as sinners who need forgiveness, then that's probably a good thing that it serves that. What would be some other guidelines to help us?
3: Well, I mean, I think the problem is you have to figure out what the teaching is, right? Because you're looking at one thing in terms of another. And so we're looking at a teaching in terms of the parable, but if we don't know the teaching, then we don't know which details of the parable are important and which are not. And that's always the art of studying a parable, is trying to figure out what that teaching is. And I think one of the most helpful things you can do with parables is to make sure that whatever the teaching is, it's found elsewhere in Scripture.
2: Probably should consider the historical context. Pastor Seltz gave us the details about how Samaritans were despised, and this trip from Jerusalem to Jericho was a common trip that people made. And if we can understand some of that, it'll help us figure out what that teaching is.
3: And I think he also filled in the gaps as to a Levite and a priest and why they wouldn't help somebody, right? So he's kind of giving us, you know, and you know, you've got the question, is this road from Jerusalem to Jericho, is this a common, well-traveled road? Is this a very odd way to go? Would somebody say, well, you'd never go to Jericho from Jerusalem that way? I mean, you know, so these are all kinds of questions that help us see the story as a real-life event. And we're filling in gaps on characters and places and all that type of stuff. But that's really just to get a sense of the story so that we see what is so surprising. And that's what was good about the sermon, where he kind of emphasized the but a Samaritan came, right? And so that was a helpful thing.
2: And then, of course, prayer, right? I like how you keep bringing it back to this mystery that we're not just dissecting stories, we're engaging with God through these stories.
3: I know, and that's what I loved about it. It was the first sermon, your imagery of the butterfly.
2: Right.
3: This is not kind of, let's take this apart, and now we've got a dictionary definition, and that's all that we need. No, these parables are part of life, and they shape the way we live, and there's a wonder to them. There's a mystery to them that we're always going to be experiencing as we meditate on them.
2: So we've talked about this setup of a parable, the metaphor, transfer of meaning and discovering meaning, and come back again next week. We're going to talk about that shocking or arresting event.

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1: Taught by Jesus and trusting in his promises, we are bold to pray. Our Father who art in heaven, hallowed be thy name. Thy kingdom come, thy will be done, on earth as it is in heaven. Give us this day our daily bread, and forgive us our trespasses, as we forgive those who trespass against us. And lead us not into temptation, but deliver us from evil. For thine is the kingdom and the power and the glory, forever and ever. Amen. The Lord bless you and keep you. The Lord make his face shine on you and be gracious to you. The Lord look upon you with favor and give you peace. Amen.
0: 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I'm Mark Eicher. 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
6: ABC News, I'm Brian Clark. 10 people in Colorado Springs were hospitalized for heat-related illnesses. They were attending a food festival, and those searing temperatures are set to continue, and that could contribute to the ongoing fire risk. More on that from ABC's Samara Theodore.
7: Wildfires burning across the western U.S. and Canada. In California, Nevada, the bug fire burning, spreading across more than 6,500 acres and growing, racing towards hundreds of homes. In Oregon, the Wright Springs fire, now at least 23,000 acres. Evacuations underway.
6: Israeli Prime Minister Benjamin Netanyahu says that Israel rejects President Trump's 15-point peace plan for Gaza because Israel will not withdraw any troops until Hamas is fully disarmed. Iran says there will not be further talks with the U.S. until the U.S., quote, corrects its behavior. And no winner for the Powerball jackpot pushes Monday's prize to $905 million. This is ABC News. Outside Los Angeles, survivors of the devastating wildfires from last year said they're dealing with a new headache. A new campaign called Wildfire Victims First pushes for new legislation to reduce their rising cost. It's paid for in part by local utility companies who are accused of starting at least half a dozen of the state's most destructive wildfires. Morgan Wurlage, who lost his home in Altadena, says he's frustrated by those company efforts. He says they have sent flyers to neighbors trying to disguise their intentions.
8: You try to disguise yourself as being supportive of, you know, of survivors. After what we've been through is really insulting.
6: A 27-year-old woman and a 14-month-old child were killed when the boat they were on capsized in New York Harbor last night. The cause of the capsize is under investigation. There were 14 people on the boat. I'm Brian Clark, ABC News.
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6: It's 63 degrees in Fargo, Moorhead. From the KFGO News Center, I'm Tommy Fox. The city of Fargo conducted a tobacco compliance test Wednesday, July 29th. According to the city, 37 businesses were checked and 32 passed, resulting in an 86% compliance rate. Five businesses failed the test. Those included Discount Smoke Shop on University, Vape Time on University, Royal Liquors on 25th Street South, Royal Liquors on Broadway North, and Smokes for Less on 13th Avenue South. This is the second time this year that the Smokes for Less location on 13th Avenue South has failed a compliance check. The first time a business fails a check, they are fined a $500 administration fee. For the second offense in a year, the business has their tobacco license suspended for 3 days, along with the $500 administrative fee. A third offense within a year increases the license suspension to 10 days. An Ada man faces several charges following a high-speed police chase in northwestern Minnesota. Prosecutors say Jeffrey Kohotek, 36 years old, fled from officers at speeds topping 100 miles per hour before eventually stopping. Authorities allege he was drinking from a bottle of vodka when the pursuit ended. Kohotek is charged with fleeing police, DWI, speeding, obstruction, carrying a weapon without a permit, and having an open container. He remained in the Clay County Jail as of Friday morning. And following North Dakota's new ban on kratom, a local addiction specialist, is raising safety concerns for those attempting to quit. Essentia Health toxicologist Dr. Cole Pieringer warns that transitioning off the unregulated supplements can take a considerable amount of time. He says anyone struggling with kratom addiction should use a phased approach under medical supervision rather than stopping all at once. The warning comes as North Dakota begins enforcing Governor Kelly Armstrong's executive order banning the sale and possession of kratom products statewide. Taking a look at your KFGO Weather Center forecast for your Sunday. Today, mostly sunny, high of 83 degrees, northeast winds at 5 to 15 miles per hour. Tomorrow, mostly sunny, a slight chance of morning showers, high of 85. Tuesday, partly cloudy, slight chance of rain, high of 86. And Wednesday, partly cloudy skies in the morning, then sunny, high of 83 degrees. 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
23: Good morning, everybody. 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My name is Eric Hatch of Hatch Broker by Real. And this has been a week. Oh, it's been a week. It's been a really fabulous week because I got to celebrate with my wife. On August 5th, we celebrated being married for 20 years. They say the 20-year anniversary, I believe, is the Dorito anniversary. I don't know. 25 is silver, 50 is gold. I don't know what 20 is, but I'm assuming it's Cool Ranch Doritos, which I love. 20 years, gang. Do you understand how patient my wife is to have rolled with me for 20 years? It's been wild. I want to tell you of our love story because it is actually pretty fun. So if we go back to 2002, I graduated from NDSU, and my mom had passed away the previous year. My church just wrapped their arms around me. I was already active and involved, but, man, that became such an important place for me. And I had aspirations and goals of picking up and leaving Fargo, like almost every college kid does. And somebody who's born and raised in Fargo, it's like, well, I want to go see and experience the world. And so I had this job opportunity down in Minneapolis to do these retreats for kids, to help them to grow and to help them to be better kids, kind of in and out every day. And at that time, First Lutheran came to me, the church that I had been wrapped by, and they're like, hey, what about becoming our middle school youth minister? And I was like, oh, okay. And I chose to say yes to a career and a calling in ministry, which has just forever changed my life. And so in 2003, I started to work in the church. Now, the middle school ministry and the high school ministry that I was involved in always had college age and beyond volunteers. And one of the volunteers was this smoke show, this 5'10" beautiful blonde named Emily. And she was 20. I was 23 at the time. And she was quiet and sweet and funny and smart and loved Jesus and like all these things. And so, we started hanging out, and I made this rule. I declared from the mountaintops that I would never ask out anybody from church. I had it in all my conversations with people because they were always trying to set me up and be like, hey, you should go out on a date with this person. I'm like, yeah, not going to ask him out. No, I'm not going to ask out anybody from church because I didn't ever want to stand in the way of them pursuing their faith. I just wanted to have great relationships and see if it happened naturally. Well, my wife was super shy. Emily was super shy. And so we kind of like flirted and hung out for like 6 months. And finally, the tension had built to such a point where she called me up after we spent the full day together at church. And she called me up and she's like, hey, can I talk to you? I'm like, yeah, come on over. So she came over and she's like, why don't you like me? And I'm like, what do you mean? She's like, well, we keep hanging out. Like, why don't you like me? And I'm like, oh, baby, I do like you. I just need her to make the first move. And so we talked and, we're like, wow, is this like, okay, this kind of a thing. Like, it felt like it got serious right away. And, I walk her to the door and I say to her, like, hey, it's going to be awkward to try to figure out when I will go in for the first kiss. So like, can I kiss you now? And she laughed in my face. My wife laughed in my face when I first tried to kiss her, and we've been laughing together ever since. So that is our love story that started here in Fargo, and she has just continued to bet on me in the ministry and as an entrepreneur and as somebody who is doing all I can to try to make good in this world. And you get to hear my voice, but it's always Emily's story. She is the star in our relationship. She is the strength behind me, and I'm just so grateful to have that relationship. Gang, I hope you can find true love. I hope you can get this kind of experience. And if you can't, let's at least get you a house. How's that for a transition? Swing over to HatchRealty.com. We do have a super fun show today. Our boy, Eli Rosendahl, Realtor to the Stars, is in studio. So we're going to have some fun conversation about real estate and maybe a little bit about love. So don't go anywhere. We have some fun news from Robbie to kick things off.
0: According to the National Association of Realtors, 7% of home buyers aged 61 to 71 said the main reason they bought their new home was that they wanted more space. That's up from 4% in 2016. While there are still more downsizers than upsizers among this demo, thinking bigger is becoming more popular. For Real Estate News, I'm Robbie Daniels.
23: In studio, Realtor to the Stars, Eli Rosendahl of Hatch Broker by Real. And Eli, I talked to the opening segments about how Emily and I just celebrated 20 years of wedded bliss. How long have you and Dana been married?
1: You're supposed to give me a heads up when you're going to ask me these kinds of questions. We got married in 2019.
23: Okay.
1: So that would put us at, 7 years? This July.
23: Oh, okay. So yeah, so now 7 full years. Yeah.
1: Yeah.
23: So you're in it. Congratulations, first of all. 3 kids in 7 years. Career change for you in 7 years. How you doing?
1: We're good. We've had a couple of moves, some career changes, a few kids, lots going on, but life is good.
23: Okay.
1: No, we're blessed. And it's like I had breakfast coffee the other day with a friend of mine that I used to coach with and in Fargo here. And when he was coaching here, I would like babysit his kids sometimes. And his kids were probably like, oh, 8 and 6 or something like that. And I was asking him, like, how old is Harper now? And he's like, she's going to be a senior this year.
23: Yeah.
1: And I was like, holy cow.
23: Uh-huh.
1: And he's like, you think it's quick when it's other people's kids? Like, now that you're there, like, literally don't blink because that's... So it was just kind of like a wake-up call of how fast time moves. And even now, for me, thinking about, like, being married for 7 years and having kids for 5 years and being in real estate for 6+ years, It's a roller coaster, man.
23: Yeah. They say the days are long and the years are short with your kids, right?
1: Ain't that the truth? The days are long right now. No.
23: Yeah.
1: No, it's good.
23: Well, 5'3" and a few months old, that's those are long days for anybody. Eli, you and Dana, you had purchased your first house up in North Fargo, and then you went and said, hey, we need some more space. We want to make a change. And I think so many people who have their first house don't know how to make that next move. And I'm curious, you've chosen to rent your place out and hang on to that.
1: Yep.
23: But sometimes people don't get that luxury or they don't want that strategy.
1: Yeah.
23: And so they need to sell in order to buy. How do you balance all that?
1: Yeah, it can be a tricky situation. It really can. Mm-hmm. A lot of people, I would say most people, and a lot of people have the ability to rent their place out and maybe buy something else, and they just don't want to, and that's fine. Because we know that having rentals is not all sunshine and butterflies. So a lot of times the situation is people have this house that they own that has a bundle of equity in it, and they want something new, but they need the equity in their house to purchase what's next. So there's some different situations that you can run into and some different strategies that you can use. And again, a lot of it depends on what kind of house do you have to sell? How difficult is it going to be to sell? What are you looking for, et cetera? When we are in a competitive market, meaning, a seller's market. So like there's a lot of competition on listings.
23: And that's kind of where we are right now, right?
1: Yeah, and honestly
23: not quite like it was a few years ago, but
1: still overall for the last handful of years, like, we've still been in a market where sellers have had more leverage than buyers. What ends up happening is it becomes very difficult to get an offer accepted when you have a house to sell as a contingency, because that's just more dominoes that need to line up.
23: We talk about that word contingency all the time. How would you, in layman's terms, explain contingency to somebody?
1: You may be able to do this better than I can. Essentially, what it would be is if there's a contingency on selling your house, what that's telling the sellers of the house you're trying to buy is you realistically don't have the ability to buy the house unless you sell yours. And if you're unable to sell yours, you're able to back out on the purchase.
23: Yeah, I try to dumb it down and I just say it's another hurdle or domino.
1: A
23: contingency means, hey, this domino has to fall in order for this to happen.
1: Right.
23: We have inspection contingencies. Hey, we have to get through the inspection and agree that this is going to get fixed or that we're going to accept it as is. There's finance and appraisal contingencies saying, hey, you still have to have the money and you still have to get through the appraisal, and that has to be all kosher. A home sale contingency means, all right, we gotta close on that before we ever close on this. So anytime there's a contingency of any of the aforementioned, a seller puckers just a little bit. They tighten up and get a little bit more worried.
1: Yeah, it's just one additional thing that can go wrong to impact a closing. So what then happens is you're looking at, hey, what's the best way to put ourselves in a competitive situation where if the house pops up for us, we can get it, but also not put yourself at risk and into a tough situation. So there's a couple options. One thing we do a lot is when you list your house, we put what's called a stop clause on there. So it means subject to owner purchase. So that's alerting potential buyers that either you have a house under contract that you need to, proceed with to close on the house you're selling, or else you haven't found a house yet. So it allows you to sell your house, get an offer, with the flexibility to know that if you don't find what's next, you can actually cancel on that offer.
23: Gang, you can list your house. You can go through all of the rigmarole. You can get an accepted offer. But if you have a stop clause on there, and you don't find your next place, you can cancel that. Yeah. Like, you're not forced to move because of that stop clause. It is, Eli, I think it's one of the most underused, under-talked about things in our industry is how to effectively use a stop clause. Because people say, I'll wait to put my house on the market until I find the right house. But if the right house comes along and you love it, isn't it fair to say somebody else is probably going to love it too? And somebody else maybe already sold their house or they have the cash and they're going to be a much more attractive buyer?
1: There's not much that's more frustrating than especially if you're looking for a house that's not super common. And let's say you're waiting and you're waiting for this house. You don't want to list your house because you want to find the house first. And then this house pops up. And guess what? You haven't sold your house yet. You cannot bring the offer that's competitive enough to get this done. So it just becomes a real challenge. The other thing that a lot of lenders are offering right now is the ability to submit a non-contingent offer, even if you have your house, if you need to sell your house. So as long as you have a certain amount of equity in your house, a lot of times lenders, and I should say a lot of times, there's a couple of preferred lenders that we work with that have these programs that have been great, is essentially for a small fee, it allows a buyer to submit a non-contingent offer on a house, even though they have to sell their house. And then they just have, usually like 6 to 12 months to sell their house. And
23: the bank just assumes the risk knowing that, hey, this is going to be a stretch for a little bit, but they have this much equity in their house, and it looks like it's a saleable property.
1: Yep, it's a calculated risk, and they have their systems they run it through. But I've used it twice now, and it's helped buyers. Both of these buyers had very, very sellable houses, so there's not a ton of concern. But something popped up they really wanted, and they wanted to be competitive, so we were able to submit non-contingent offers, get them accepted, and then get their house ready and go through the process to list their house properly.
23: That's so good. Eli, let's keep talking. We're going to go to break, but we'll be back in just a moment. SwingTheHatchRealty.com during the break.
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4: 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As always, I'm your host, Eric Hatch, and Eli Rosendahl of Hatch Broker by Real continues to be in studio with us. Eli, before the break, we talked about the strategy of how do you buy and sell at the same time. Let's jump to just the strategy of buying, because I think that some people don't understand the work before the hunt. And there's intentional strategic steps that a buyer should be taking in order to set themselves up to be a great hunter. What are some of those steps?
5: Yeah. And honestly, I think this is something that should be true for buyers, whether you've never bought a house or bought several houses. And it's something that I, as an agent, try to do with everyone is step number one is I want to sit down with you. Like, I want to sit down and do a full buyer consult strategy session where we are chatting through the process of exactly what to expect from where you're at to where you're trying to go. And then we also talk about the market, and we talk about strategy, and we talk about your price point, and we talk about what you're looking for, and we develop a great game plan for how we're going to achieve success in this transaction. And what I tell people all the time is I would rather sit down with you, Eric, even though you know everything, and tell you something you already know than assume you know something that maybe you don't. Mm. Surprises naturally are going to happen in some capacity in the real estate process, but any surprises we can avoid, especially when it comes to timeline and finances and some of those things that we can control, if we can avoid surprises, that's going to make the process go a whole lot better. So sit down for a buyer strategy consult, and then the other thing is we're going to get you in touch with a really, really, really good lender, and not just any lender. A lender other than yourselves and your realtor is going to be the person that's involved every single step of the way. And having somebody that knows the market, knows what they're doing, answers their phone, responds to emails, and has a ton of really good options is extremely, extremely important. So that's a bit of a word salad, but it's something I'm passionate about, and I think that's the way that you set yourself up for success.
4: You talked about lenders having options. I think that that's an understood thing. I don't think that many people can actually fathom or have comprehended the different programs that lenders have. What do great lenders offer that mediocre lenders don't?
5: Yeah, the biggest thing that I've found is like I think all industries, I think there are some lenders that will look for reasons why things don't work. And then there's some lenders that will look for reasons to make things or look for ways to make things work. And when we talk about programs, I mean, there's first-time home buyer programs. There's different programs in North Dakota versus Minnesota.
4: There's some down payment assistance programs available.
5: There are, you know, we talked before about like the buy before you sell programs that some lenders offer where you can go non-contingent. There are programs specifically for educators, for nurses, for medical doctors. Like, there's all these different things. Some lenders offer different company-paid buy-downs. Like, there's just tons of different options. And I think the mistake a lot of people make is they think that lenders are just kind of a one size fits all.
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5: And it's like, well, I bank.
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5: I

essentially get 2 years of a lower interest rate before it finally hit the higher sixes or sevens for interest rates. 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

0: coming.
1: He'll scamper out to the left, eyes into the end zone, throws, touchdown! 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
1: And Ginkle got him, and he stashed him! Andrew Van Ginkle with a big-time sack.
0: The first preseason game is Saturday, August 15th, with the Vikings heading to MetLife Stadium to face the New York Giants.
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2: Taking a look at your Weather Center forecast, KFGO time is 8:30. For your Sunday today, mostly sunny skies, high of 83 degrees, northeast winds at 5 to 15 miles per hour. Tomorrow, mostly sunny, slight chance of morning showers, high of 85. Tuesday, partly cloudy, slight chance of rain, high of 86. And Wednesday, partly cloudy in the morning, then sunny, a high of 83. We'll have investment talk coming up around the corner here on KFGO, followed by First Lutheran Church Service at 9:30, replant at 10:30, meet the press at 11, inside Twins at noon, and the pregame show for Twins baseball at 12:30 as the Minnesota Twins look to win the rubber game of a three-game series against the Milwaukee Brewers after losing 4-3 last night in Milwaukee, Wisconsin. So again, inside Twins at 12 noon, pregame at 12:30 here on KFGO. Following Twins baseball, will be Bloomberg this weekend at after Twins baseball, then George Stephanopoulos at 8, meet the press at 9, and Coast to Coast at 10 p.m. and for your overnight. On our sister station, 740, the Fargo Moorhead Redhawks last night fell 13-9 to the Kansas City Monarchs. They trailed by as many as 12 runs. They made a late rally, but fell just short. Rubber game of that series is this afternoon on our sister station, 740 The Fan. 1240 is the pregame show. Jack Michaels with the call. With more on the game last night between the Minnesota Twins and Milwaukee Brewers, before we head to investment talk, here is Twins radio play-by-play, Chris Atterbury.
3: Twins and the Brewers on a Saturday night from a jam-packed American Family Field, and the Brewers jumped on Taj Bradley early, a 25-pitch first inning, and the first four Brewers all reached, an 0-2 double, a walk, a single on a two-strike count, and then a hit batter, William Contreras, to force in a run. But then Taj settled down. He got out of the rest of the inning with no further damage, and then after the Twins put up a three spot in the second, he struck out five consecutive Brewers, and he retired seven in a row. But in the fourth inning, things took a turn against Bradley. Andrew Vaughn started it with a rip single. Then it was an infield hit for Christian Yelich off the end of the bat after Cooper Pratt flied out.

0: There were two out and two on, but a walk to David Hamilton at the bottom of the order meant that Bryce Terang got to dig in with the bags full. First pitch lined in the air right field. He caught up to that one. That's a base hit. One run will score. Here comes Yelich. He's going to tie the game at three. It's a two-run single from Bryce Terang on the very first pitch from Taj Bradley. And we hit the reset button here in the fourth inning. That tied the game at three, and it became a battle of bullpens. Both bullpens were stout. In fact, the Minnesota Twins did not get a hit off of the combination of Patrick, Uribe, Ashby, and McGill for the Milwaukee Brewers. Their final hit came leading off the fifth inning in the ballgame, and it was Adams and Funderburk striking out six men through the sixth and the seventh. But in the eighth inning, a bloop single for Contreras. The pinch runner Brandon Lockridge stole second on a borderline pitchout. He scored on a one-out single the other way by Andrew Vaughn, and that's all the Brewers needed to take a 4-3 lead. McGill made it stand up as he saved his 21st of the year, an astounding 13th win out of the bullpen for Aaron Ashby. The Brewers, speaking of astounding, are now 60-10 when they score four runs or more. It's their third one-run win of the year over the Twins, 4-3, Milwaukee over Minnesota, right here at their home for Twins baseball.
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0: I tell you, you haven't seen anything until you've seen Steve Poitras and Paul Myers wearing the white suits and doing those dances to the Four Tops.
1: You go a long way to find a more stirring song than that by the Four Tops.
0: And we need that this morning because welcome to Investment Talk Radio, brought to you by those funky advisors at Legacy Wealth Management. It's already, Steve, August 9th today. I know people say that. You know, what can you say?
1: You are our calendar boy.
0: August 9th, isn't that about the anniversary of the bombing of Hiroshima?
1: Well, I think that was August 6th, I believe.
0: Okay.
1: And then I think 3 days later, it might have been Nagasaki.
0: I'm going to check that out.
1: Yeah.
0: You know what? This is Investment Talk Radio. We are thrilled to be coming to you on a beautiful summer Sunday morning. You know, this is the kind of weather that you like. It's not too hot, not too cold. It's just right.
1: I was surprised. We evidently got at least a little bit of rain overnight. The airport reports 13 hundredths of an inch. It's kind of still way less than a whole lot of people would like to see, but it's at least showed that it can rain. You know, well,
0: yes, it was damp out there. Let's put it that way. This morning when we got up and walked through the grass, I had to take Lucy out, and she said, "Dad, the grass is wet." And I said, "Yes, well, that's your stock in life, honey." And she was excited. She was excited.
1: That's good to know.
0: It is. Hey, we have a fun show lined up for you this morning. We've got kind of a small group in here today because I've got several staff members who are out of town today attending a national LPL conference called Focus. It's out in San Diego, and there must be 4,000 people who show up for that event, but not me. I'm staying back here to keep our eyes on things. We've got a lot of things going on in the market that require some pretty active involvement in trading, and so we get to take a close look at that. We have a lot of things going on today in the show, and I'm, as you know, Steve, a big baseball fan, so I was glued to my radio set last night to listen to the Twins, and they lost a squeaker 4-3 to Milwaukee.
1: Yes.
0: Well, the day before, though, you remember the results the day before.
1: They defeated Milwaukee.
0: They did. And, Tommy, isn't Milwaukee considered to be, like, one of the best records in baseball?
2: The best record in baseball as of today, yeah. And then, going into the series as well.
0: In that case, I expect the Twins will win another game today. They're gonna win this series 2-1.
2: Well, it's going to be a pretty tough pitching matchup. Connor Priel going for Minnesota, and, well, Milwaukee's going with probably the best pitcher in baseball in Jacob Mizorowski. For reference, he can throw like 103, like 30 plus times. I think I might be lowballing that.
0: Well, hopefully he doesn't hit that new baseball player we've got there.
2: Kalen Culpepper. He got hit twice.
0: I know.
2: Yesterday.
0: How rude.
1: I wonder if he's related to Dante Culpepper.
0: He is not, I don't think.
2: Unfortunately, he's not. You know, I honestly, I'll admit, I honestly thought that Kalen Culpepper was related to Dante Culpepper.
0: Sure.
2: Because, you know, in the state of Minnesota, Culpepper, that name really resonates.
0: But is he from, he's not from Minnesota, I don't think.
2: I saw his
0: mom and dad on TV the first night he was interviewed, and they had the whole family there. They're pretty excited, and he hits a home run.
2: Yeah.
0: Good for him. Hey, this is a combination of investment talk and sports talk. You know, we've got all this stuff here. And music, too. Seriously, opening with the Four Tops, Steve, you know, my wife Myra and I saw the Temptations and the Four Tops probably about 10 years ago in Asheville, North Carolina. You know what's in Asheville?
1: What's that?
0: Do you know what's in Asheville?
1: Asheville is the original home of the novelist Thomas Wolfe.
0: That was almost what I was going to suggest. It's actually got that big house that was done. It's the biggest house in America. And it was
1: by the Vanderbilts?
0: Yes, I believe that's who it was. And it's just an incredible house. Anyway, the Four Tops and the Temptations were there performing, and it's pretty exciting. And I plan to go see those little devils again somewhere in this country because they're still out performing. And I believe there's one original member of the Temptations still alive who performs with them. At least if Dr. Google is to be believed.
1: Well, the last one, I believe, was Otis Williams. I'm not sure he's still alive
0: or
1: not.
0: No, but they prop him up, Steve, kind of like in the Weekend at Bernie's type of a thing.
1: And here's the body of Lennon.
0: It doesn't move very fast, but it's a good thing. Well, Hey, we have a lot of fun stuff going on today. Steve, why don't you give us an idea of what the agenda is for today? Because with that agenda, we'll know where we're going.
1: Well, let's take a look at it here, Paul. We're going to do This Week in Legacy History.
0: We'll have the
1: stock market snapshot,
0: mm-hmm.
1: 5 points in 5 minutes. And our main topic today, the ins and outs of Roth conversions. If you can learn something there.
0: Well, it is. You know, Roth conversions are a very important topic for people. Our listeners out there may say, oh, I don't know, that doesn't relate to me. I'm not going to do it. Wait until you hear some of the interesting ways that you can cut your taxes by using some Roth conversions. It's a pretty interesting segment, I think, that we'll talk about it. And the really good news is if you watch our TV show today, and I know you want to, it's on at 10 o'clock in the eastern part of the state, 9:30 in the central and western part of the state. They're always a little bit faster than we are out there. We do a pretty cool segment, I think, on Roth conversions because we use the Back to the Future movie theme, and that's kind of fun. We didn't want to do that on radio today because pictures don't go well over the air.
1: Would you like the rest of the agenda?
0: Yeah, what else? We're going to do more? What else?
1: Well, we'll reach into that listener mailbag for a question or two there. Mm. And the stock market week in review. It was a good week for all the indexes.
0: Yeah, it was. Steve, why don't we just jump right into This Week in Legacy History? Because you're going to take us back like, I don't know, six, seven,
1: oh.
0: eight, it digs back almost 1,000 years.
1: Yes, it was in...
0: Neither of us were alive.
1: Keith Richards was witnessing
0: this. I know.
1: August 9th, 1173. Ooh, man.
0: That was a while ago.
1: Construction of the Leaning Tower of Pisa.
0: Because it wasn't leaning when they started.
1: Well, no, I wouldn't imagine they engineered that into the original blueprints.
0: That's my point.
1: The Leaning Tower of Pisa is one of the world's most recognizable landmark, but its famous tilt was actually an engineering mistake that builders spent centuries trying to manage. Builders completed the first three stories before noticing the tower was leaning. Why does it lean? The lean is caused by a combination of A, foundation only about 10 feet, 3 meters deep, soft ground made of clay, sand, and silt, and one side of the soil compressing more than the other. Work stopped for nearly 100 years, largely because wars interrupted construction. Interestingly, that long pause probably saved the tower. The soil had time to settle before construction resumed, reducing the risk of collapse. Construction finally finished around 1372. That'd be almost 200 years later. Yeah, meaning it took nearly 200 years to complete.
0: Isn't that amazing? I've never seen the Leaning Tower of Pisa, but my daughter Rachel has, and she does talk about it's a pretty interesting landmark and certainly widely recognized around the world. And the point of it is it's kind of interesting to go back in history and put some of this in a framework and a little perspective on the way things are going right now. For a further perspective on the way things are going, I always like to take a look at the stock market on a particular date. And today, I picked going back to the beginning of the year, Steve. And, you know, people think, oh, it's a good year, it's a bad year, it's whatever kind of a year. The fact is, McDonald's keeps flipping hamburgers, and Ford keeps making F-150s, and Microsoft is in just about every computer. Things have not really, you know, all the things that have been going on this year, and the market continues to roll. What have you got for us on numbers on that?
1: Well, I got it specifically here, Paul. On January 1 of this year, the S&P 500 index was at 6,929.
0: Oh.
1: Today, it's at 7,757, which represents a gain year-to-date of more than 13%, and the other main indexes are doing similarly well here as we're in the eighth month of the year.
0: So, you know, the point that I like to make is that all these events that go on, and including the market, they all do their best to kind of shake people's confidence in the investing world. And yet, if you say, well, I think I want to go for safety, I'm going to get that 3.75% over it. At Dewey Cheatham and Howe or wherever they put their CDs, you know, 3.75%, it just doesn't compare. I mean, if we're up 13% this year, you can't automatically assume we're going to be up 20% for the year if that, you know, amortizes that way. But I'm pretty tickled with a 13% return for the S&P. You know, the S&P 500, Steve, as we know, has about how many stocks in it?
1: It's actually 503 last report.
0: Yes, it is. 503 stocks. It's got the good, the bad, and the ugly in there. And it's much nicer when we can just pick the good. So, you know, that gives you an idea of what is available out there for people who are looking. There's no guarantees that this is exactly the way it's going to go, but I do like, you know, history speaks for itself. So anyway, that's a pretty cool look. We looked back at the Leaning Tower of Pizza. We looked at the S&P. What else do you have for us, Steve, on that?
1: Well, I would point out that both the Dow and the S&P had reached new record highs this last week.
0: We had like 4 or 5 days in a row where we were hitting new highs, weren't we?
1: Well, it was up and down, but I think Tuesday this last week, during the trading day, the Dow, if you were following it, was up over 1,000 points for the day. Then it declined, but it was still closed up more than 500 last Tuesday.
0: And in a minute, when we take a look at the stock market snapshot, we're going to talk about that back-and-forth action, that hokey-pokey in the stock market. We're going to talk about that because it is important. And, you know, every day at Legacy Wealth, we try to figure out what's going to be the best for our clients and where should they be. And it's not always the same for everybody by a long shot. Some people are more interested in income, some people are more interested in safety, and some people are more interested in some regular growth. But our attitude is that we want to combine all three. We like that three-pillar approach of growth and income and safety. And we definitely do not like risk, do we, Steve? It's just no fun to be risky.
1: Well, on the other hand, you got to be a little bit courageous. Otherwise, you'd lock it all up in money market, right? If you wanted to reduce the risk to as little as you wanted.
0: That's right. You know, I sometimes talk about the difference between risk and volatility, because I don't mind volatility. And here I go with my analogy again. I'm sorry to those of you who've heard these 100 times before. But you know, we all back our car out of the driveway, you know, most of us do anyway, back our car out of the driveway, and we look both directions, and then we crank the wheel, and we get going on our street, and, you know, we're maybe doing 25 or 30 miles an hour down our street, we're looking both directions, and then we eventually perhaps merge onto a highway or a through street, and all of a sudden we've whipped it up to 45 or 65 if we're on the highway, right?
1: This is some saga you're outlining for us.
0: Well, you know, the point of it is sometimes you have to speed up and sometimes you have to slow down and change lanes and signal and keep your eyes looking both ways, and that's fine. That's what I would call volatility. You're going faster, you're going slower, you're changing lanes, you're doing what you have to do. A risk would be doing the same thing with your eyes closed.
1: But they'd be doing it at 8 miles per hour.
0: It seems that way. Well, anyway, the point of it is that there's a big difference between volatility and risk, and we do not like risk. We don't mind a little bit of volatility, a little bit of the ups and downs, and boy, we sure get it. You know what? If we don't get into that Chicago music right now and do a little stock market snapshot, where are we going to be?
3: Here's the Legacy Wealth Management Stock Market Snapshot. A quick look at the stock market and the investment world in the last week.
0: Steve, the last week, once again, it's an up and down routine. Tensions are continuing with Iran and the Straits of Hormuz. Have you heard the latest, the demands that Iran is making now?
1: Yeah, they got like 15 points that they're demanding that the U.S. Come up with, or they're not going to deal. Boy, we've gone back and forth, and will they deal, will they not deal?
0: It's a crazy saga. I mean, you could make a movie out of this deal, and somebody probably will. It sounded as if Iran and Oman were going to cut a deal to allow ships to go through there. I saw that one of the United Arab Emirates ships took a little missile attack or something last night. You know, if you're running an oil ship, last thing you want is a bomb or a missile attack.
1: Yeah, it's a scary combo.
0: Very inflammatory situation, I would think.
1: Well, and of course, Oman, for those who don't know, that is the country immediately off that narrow strait of Hormuz opposite Iran.
0: Yeah. Well, anyway, there's a lot of things going on. The reason we talk about that, it's not just a military conflict, which of course it is, and people die and get wounded in a conflict like that. It's also the very important to the whole world economy and certainly to the U.S. economy, because oil just cannot be shipped through there very well. And, you know, when you think about who benefits from that, U.S. oil companies, actually benefit from that because they're not shipping much through that strait.
1: But interestingly enough,
0: yeah,
1: oil currently sits at $77 a barrel. Now, that's down quite a bit from not so long ago. It was over $100 a barrel.
0: Yeah.
1: So evidently, they can expect worldwide oil flow to continue.
0: Yeah. Well, you know, these things are important because every week at Legacy Wealth Management, we try to analyze what's going on with this and try to put it together. Now, I'm going to be honest and tell you that, you know, when the oil goes up or the oil goes down, we don't all of a sudden say, well, let's buy this, let's buy that. There have been a number of companies that have been in our sites this past week because they had some big earnings out there. Steve, Palantir, I get a kick out of describing what Palantir said. The CEO of Palantir, when he was describing their quarterly earnings, he said they were otherworldly. And Palantir went up like, I don't know, 20% or something like that in that same day. Now, they pulled back a little bit, but that's what they do is they take five steps up and one step back, and we can't be sorry about the one step back. Palantir has been kicking it. They are a combination of technology and defense, plus they have really strong ties with this current administration. I think that's why they're going to do well. Advanced Micro Devices came out with pretty good earnings, but they said they were a little concerned about the future, and that was, you know, that's unfortunate that that happened. By the way, we may not get to the 5 points in 5 minutes in the first half of the show, Steve. I know you're excited about that. But we may get them into the second half of the show. You just never know. People have to sit on the edges of their seats waiting to see.
1: Well, we got a few other notes to pass along here in terms of earnings. Eli Lilly, of course, a big pharmaceutical. I'm imagining they're doing pretty well.
0: You know, Eli Lilly has really been kicking it so far this year, and I guess for good reason. I read somewhere that their percentage of Americans who use their particular drug, their weight loss drug, it's a ridiculous number. I'm sorry, I don't know the exact number, but it was something like 40% of Americans are using that weight loss drug. I have been saying for years that if they ever figure out the weight loss drug, it's going to be a big deal. Well, Eli Lilly seems to have a pretty heavy-duty handle on it. They closed on Friday at $185.71. That's 1185.71. They were down, but only 0.5% down. And when you consider that year to date, they're up, oh, let's just see here. Consult my magic. It's not going to tell me.
1: Magic twanger?
0: Yeah, I pulled the magic twanger, Froggy, and it just did not work. But I think Eli Lilly is probably from the beginning of the year up something like, I'm looking back to the beginning of the year. Yeah, you know, interestingly enough, they were very high at the beginning of the year. They were around 1,050, so they're only up perhaps 12, 13% so far this year. But if you take a look at them for the one-year time period, well, now they're really they're streaming along. Yeah, they were about 680 1 year ago, so they're almost, not quite, almost a double from a full year ago. Anyway, Eli Lilly, definitely one to watch. But what about Caterpillar? Didn't Caterpillar have a big day too, as well?
1: Oh yes, they're doing well in terms of their stock price.
0: Yeah, and you know a lot of people think, well, what's the business that Caterpillar's in? Well, they're in the business of moving earth and building things, and that's a big deal. Caterpillar has definitely been a performing stock so far this year, and I get a kick out of that because a lot of people think, well, is that agriculture? What is it? No, it's definitely earth moving and big equipment and heavy machinery. And then think about the defense industry, Steve. You know, the secretive headline out there is that the U.S. has depleted a great deal of its
1: missiles
0: and other munitions and things like that. Well, those defense industries are going to be absolutely booming, I would think, here in the coming up in the third quarter and the fourth quarter of the year. And sometimes you have to have a little faith and say, you know what, let's look towards that for the coming year and see how they do, because they don't always move up real fast. I have one that I enjoy looking at that I've currently lost here on my magic computer, but we have a fund that we use that tracks military spending throughout the year. And that number is also up significantly from the beginning of the year. Gosh, I'm looking at a one-year total on that. And and it was trading about 147. It's now trading 183. That's about 36 points higher. You know, you're looking at quite a... I mean, we're looking at some amazing gains on some of these. In a year when we've had bombing and tariffs and oil prices, and yet there are plenty of opportunities out there. Our job is often to deal with the challenges, but then take advantage of the opportunities out there, and that's what we do.
1: Have we talked at all about the Federal Reserve and what they did?
0: That's a big deal, too, Steve. Thanks for bringing that up. The Federal Reserve, under the new leadership of Kevin Warsh, where we thought, well, yeah, that's Trump's man. He's going to get him to lower interest rates. Warsh is talking about, you know, maybe we need to raise interest rates.
1: I believe there, out of the 12 members of that board, there were three who were in favor of bumping the rate up, whereas the other nine, let's leave it where it is, I guess.
0: And, you know, I've made myself pretty clear on that whole topic. I think that raising the interest rates is exactly the wrong thing to do. I talk about two types of inflation. One is demand pull, where there's so many people who want to buy a particular product that prices go up. It's like being at an auction. The other one is cost push, where the raw materials prices are so high that the prices keep going higher, or people just decide to make more money on it. And the fact is that raising interest rates only works on demand pull. It does not work on cost push.
1: I thought it was interesting. A lot of people were surprised when the jobs report for July came out.
0: Man.
1: They were expecting a gain of 80,000, and what actually happened?
0: They lost 23, didn't they?
1: When is the last time you remember
0: a
1: downward trend at all?
0: See, that's one of the things that does worry me. Here I talk about, you know, not to worry too much about it, but I will tell you that if we keep having a routine where we're losing jobs out there and inflation is high, we have that kind of a terrible combination that Alan Greenspan talked about a long time ago, where you have inflation and recession at the same time. It's a kind of a double whammy.
1: Virtually everybody is affected by the rise or fall of gasoline prices. At last report, the national average is $4.04 a gallon. Around here, you'd find it in North Dakota, it's like a $3.30, $3.40 area.
0: Yep. And I was in Detroit Lakes a little bit over the weekend, not at WeFest, I might add. Gas prices were much higher. You're looking at like $3.70s, $3.80.
1: Okay.
0: And then how about the price of gold, Steve? Didn't that take a nice little jump up again?
1: Yes, it had been way up. At one time, I believe it exceeded $5,000 an ounce. Then it had slumped. This last week, it closed at $4,400 an ounce. It was up over $20 for the week. It finally climbed. Year to date, it had been in negative territory. With that big week, gold is now up 1.66%.
0: For the year?
1: Yeah, year to date.
0: Year to date. And see, a lot of people talk about how wonderful it is to invest in gold. It's very hard to predict where gold is going to be or what it's going to do. You're only up 1.6% for the year, not exactly a tremendous move for that. Hey, speaking of tremendous moves, Steve, we're going to get to those other features in the second half. We're going to talk about Roth conversions. We're going to do our 5 points in 5 minutes. 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
4: ABC News, I'm Brian Clark. The recent Senate primary for Democrats in Michigan highlighted party divisions. It was progressive Abdul Al-Sayed winning the Senate nomination. And today, Representative Alexandria Ocasio-Cortez of New York tells ABC's This Week that as the party wants to take back control of houses of Congress, they're all under one big tent.
5: This really is a moment, not just in Michigan, but across the country, where the party is unifying. The party is unifying and it is focused on the November elections. We understand that our priority is the working class of this country.
4: Israeli Prime Minister Benjamin Netanyahu says Israel rejects President Trump's 15-point plan for peace in Gaza and that Israel will not withdraw troops until Hamas fully disarms. More hot temperatures expected in the West as wildfires continue. One near Reno is more than 6,000 acres in size. This is ABC News. Law enforcement in New York State says a suspect, a 32-year-old man named Thomas Ryan, who's believed to have killed his father and then set fire to the home to cover it up, was arrested early Sunday after a manhunt that had started on Thursday. New York City's followed many others in notifying Haitian workers that they can no longer work.
6: Some 350,000 Haitian immigrants nationwide, many fleeing natural disasters, rampant crime, and extreme poverty, lost their temporary protected status because of President Trump and a subsequent ruling by the Supreme Court. Now they're losing their work permits. New York City Mayor Zohran Mamdani telling the New York Times his government had no choice but to end work authorization for those Haitians who've come to call New York home. At last count, 250,000 were living in the city. Sherry Preston, ABC News, New York.
4: FIFA, the governing body of global soccer, is defending its president, Gianni Infantino, who's facing pressure to resign after a bid to sell off stakes of the World Cup. I'm Brian Clark, ABC News.
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2: 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Today, mostly sunny, high of 83, northeast winds 5 to 15 miles per hour. Tomorrow, mostly sunny, slight chance of morning showers, high of 85. Tuesday, partly cloudy, slight chance of rain, high of 86. And Wednesday, partly cloudy in the morning, then sunny with a high of 83 degrees. Tommy Fox with you from the KFGO studios. The series finale between the Minnesota Twins and Milwaukee Brewers this afternoon here on these KFGO airwaves. Inside Twins is at noon. 12:30 is the pregame show as the Minnesota Twins look to win the series against the Milwaukee Brewers, who have the best record in the majors. The Brewers took Game 2 last night by a final score of 4-3. With more on that game, here is Twins radio play-by-play Chris Atterbury.
10: Twins and the Brewers on a Saturday night from a jam-packed American Family Field, and the Brewers jumped on Taj Bradley early, a 25-pitch first inning, and the first four Brewers all reached, an 0-2 double, a walk, a single on a two-strike count, and then a hit batter, William Contreras, to force in a run. But then Taj settled down. He got out of the rest of the inning with no further damage, and then after the Twins put up a three spot in the second, he struck out five consecutive Brewers, and he retired seven in a row. But in the fourth inning, things took a turn against Bradley. Andrew Vaughn started it with a rip single. Then it was an infield hit for Christian Yelich off the end of the bat. After Cooper Pratt flied out, there were two out and two on, but a walk to Dable Hamilton at the bottom of the order meant that Bryce Terang got to dig in with the bags full. First pitch lined in the air right field. He caught up to that one. That's a base hit. One run will score. Here comes Yelich. He's going to tie the game at three. It's a two-run single from Bryce Terang on the very first pitch from Taj Bradley. And we hit the reset button here in the fourth inning. That tied the game at three, and it became a battle of bullpens. Both bullpens were stout. In fact, the Minnesota Twins did not get a hit off of the combination of Patrick, Uribe, Ashby, and McGill for the Milwaukee Brewers. Their final hit came leading off the fifth inning in the ballgame, and it was Adams and Funderburk striking out six men through the sixth and the seventh. But in the eighth inning, a bloop single for Contreras. The pinch runner Brandon Lockridge stole second on a borderline pitchout. He scored on a one-out single the other way by Andrew Vaughn, and that's all the Brewers needed to take a 4-3 lead. McGill made it stand up as he saved his 21st of the year, an astounding 13th win out of the bullpen for Aaron Ashby. The Brewers, speaking of astounding, are now 60-10 when they score four runs or more. It's their third one-run win of the year over the Twins, 4-3, Milwaukee over Minnesota, right here at your home for Twins baseball.
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12: On the next week of Afternoons Live, they are on August recess, and Congresswoman Julie Fedorchuk joins the program. 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

0: I can tell you're not particularly taken with this song, Paul.
1: Well, Wild Cherry, interesting band. Play that funky music.
0: Yes, from 1976.
1: Wow, that's a long time ago. 24 and 26, 50 years ago. That's a long time.
0: You know, they,
1: you know,
0: they took their name from a flavor of cough drops.
1: O'Ludens will be so happy. Well, or was it the Smith Brothers, maybe?
0: I'm not sure about that.
1: Remember those little Smith Brothers cherry cough drops that did absolutely no good?
0: They tasted good. They had the there were the black ones and the red ones. The red ones were sweet. The black ones were,
1: exciting, yeah. Well, hey, you are, in fact, listening to Investment Talk Radio brought to you by the advisors at Legacy Wealth Management. I'm here this morning. I got part of my crew out in San Diego today. They go to this a pretty cool meeting that LPL Financial puts on, and there'll probably be 4,000 or 5,000 advisors there, which is actually a small number because LPL features like 32,000 advisors around the country, the largest and probably the most successful broker dealer in the country, and about 5,000 of them get together. I've gone to the last five. So this year I said, I think I'm going to send a few others from my staff out there.
0: They do this every year?
1: They do it every year. And I'll tell you what, it's an incredible way to get, you know, up to speed on some of the latest technology. And you get to talk to the analysts who are there.
0: How many days is this
1: going? It runs about 4 days. Wow. And, anyway, it's a pretty good deal. And I've always enjoyed going to it. And interestingly enough, Diana Cabricius is going to be there this week, and that's pretty cool. And in fact, we're going to listen to something she has to say about Legacy Wealth Management.
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1: You know, I like that commercial because Diana talks about a couple of pretty key points there. One of them is what she ends with: we are local, we're experienced, and we work for you. 36 years, Steve, I've been a financial advisor. I was only four at the time, but that was a good run. But, I think experience is a hard thing to overlook. I mean, you shouldn't overlook it because, for better or for worse, I've seen an awful lot of things. I mean, you know, people talk about, oh, boy, the tariff thing, that's really tough for this war in Iran, or when is this going to change, they do or they don't like the particular administration that happens to be in power. The reality is, you know what, the toughest thing we faced, in my opinion, in a long time was COVID.
0: Oh, yes.
1: I mean, millions of people worldwide were dying from that, and it was a big deal, and thank goodness that we got some vaccines and cures and methods to solve it, or, you know, COVID would still be ravaging the world, but not so much anymore.
0: And the number of cases of measles suddenly is growing, and they attribute it to largely a hesitancy about getting inoculated, vaccines for it.
1: Yeah, I think that's pretty much what it's probably got to be, because we had measles almost totally wiped out in this country, if I remember correctly, and now it's roaring back. Well, that and the cyclospora, you know, the problem from lettuce and some of those fruits and vegetables. Oofta.
0: Could get explosive results.
1: Explosive results. Speaking of that, Steve, one of the things we didn't do in the first half of the show is one of our favorite features. We call it 5 points in 5 minutes.
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0: Fewer tourists from our northern neighbor. Fewer Canadians are traveling to the U.S. Data shows that Canadian visits dropped significantly by 25% last year, 2025, with a continuing slump into 2026, as travelers choose domestic vacations or overseas trips instead. Why? Friction over policies and trade disputes have lowered favorability and discouraged leisure trips, and recently Didn't another 25% tariff get slapped on Canadian?
1: Yeah, there's some new tariffs on Canadian things. And, you know, that's got to be tough on our farm friends, too, because a lot of fertilizer comes down from Canada. And I think that's been tabbed for a little surtax on that.
0: Well, I think one of the young women that worked for you is from Pembina. And
1: yes.
0: And she says it's quiet.
1: Nicole.
0: Quiet.
1: Nicole is originally from Pembina. Great assistant, by the way. I love it, the way Nicole just takes over on things that come into the office. And for those of you listeners out there who are current clients of ours, you know what I mean. Nicole is just a great hand. Well, she is from Pembina, and I know she told us both that she's just not seeing the tourists coming down from Canada like they used to. And you know where else you don't see it is Las Vegas has seen a noticeable tourism slowdown, 7.5% drop in visitor volume, down to a mere 38.5 million visitors. I run into most of them at the airport, I swear. Anyway, their hospitality workers are seeing a, you know, when you think about a 7.5% drop in visitors, that's a big deal. It weighs on Las Vegas, there's no doubt about it. Let's talk about oil, though, just for a second. The United States exports roughly 10.7 million barrels of oil per day of total petroleum and imports only about 7.9 million barrels per day, making the U.S. a net petroleum exporter, a net export surplus of about 2.8 million barrels per day. It's an interesting deal because a lot of people talk about the U.S. being energy self-sufficient and so on. And the fact is that some of the oil that we export is not necessarily designed for use in this country. And so, you know, it's not just oil is oil. No, some of it is for diesel and some of it's for other things. And yeah.
0: And I'm thinking part of this has just to do logistical reasons where it's easier to export this here and import it elsewhere. Well, anyway.
1: Well, I'll tell you what, those big oil companies were kind of enjoying that $110 a barrel thing, though.
0: Ah. Too dry this year. Who'd argue that? But there have been wet years. North Dakota is frequently plagued by drought, but there have been very rainy years. In 2019, Bismarck got 29.6 inches. Grand Forks got 30.2 inches in 1991. And Fargo got 34.8 inches of total precipitation in year 2000. Average annual precipitation in Fargo is roughly 21 to 24 inches. So it has varied. We've also had... I believe 1936 was so hot and dry, but I remember specifically, I believe it was 1980. Total precipitation for the year was like 8 inches.
1: Wow.
0: And yet, farmers around here still got a pretty good crop.
1: Pretty rugged out there, that's for sure. One, I'm going to talk about tanks and Ukraine and things like that. Open source intelligence data visually confirms that Ukrainian forces have lost at least 1,447 tanks since the start of the full-scale Russian invasion. Estimates place Russian tank losses, however, Steve, significantly higher than that at over 4,300, reflecting a lower overall loss relationship for Ukraine compared to Russia. That's an interesting thing.
0: Well, you know, if we think this is a minor deal, 4,300 tanks, my goodness, and...
1: You know, Myra and I were driving past some beautiful fields on the way in from Lynx Country this morning to be on the radio show, and we passed these beautiful fields of sunflowers and beautiful corn, just gorgeous out there, the crops. And I made the remark that, you know, normally in Ukraine, they have the same kind of crops as we do, a similar climate.
0: Very much so.
1: But can you just imagine the damage and the difficulty with all the bombing and the... everything else that's been going on.
0: The grain exports from both Ukraine and Russia are very significant in determining worldwide prices for major commodities like corn and sunflowers.
1: Speaking of prices and inflation, we were talking about the price of oil. I was just noticing a number on my computer screen before I opened this segment. I was talking about how the price of electricity in this country is up something like 11% this year. 11% because of, where's electricity generated from? A lot of it's generated from oil. Well, I think
0: North Dakota may rank among, if not the lowest electrical rates, way down there.
1: Probably so. Let's talk about some data from the Pew Research Center, Steve.
0: I'll watch it at home. What? According to data from the Pew Research Center, only 53% of U.S. adults attended a movie theater at least once in 2025. It was a 5% decline in admissions compared to 2024. I think a whole lot of us have not visited the actual movie theaters in a long time. The accessibility to great movies and so many other things online, and that's, I would have to think overall it has hurt the attendance at movie theaters a great deal.
1: You know, I can't remember what the title is, but there was a big new movie that was due to come out here in about a month or two, and they decided to yank it from the movie theaters and put it on home screen video instead, pay-per-view or something like that. Unfortunately, I can't remember which movie that is, but that happens fairly often where the movies are destined for the big screen. But, it's a shame because when you and I were a little younger, you don't have to go back very far, people went to the movie theaters. That was a big night out. It's just, I don't think, although I did, I know that Myra saw The Odyssey in a movie theater just the other day. And that, she said it was pretty stunning, pretty amazing. Okay.
0: That is the movie that's been getting more attention than any other.
1: Yeah, a lot more. Oh, I know. And what else is out there is the new Spider-Man movie.
0: Oh, my. How many of those have there been?
1: I don't know. Far too many. I'm sure you could almost make an entire web out of them. But I tell you what, the Spider-Man movie that came out, maybe Tommy knows some of these numbers, but I read that the Spider-Man movie that came out has the biggest monetary gross of any movie in the opening weekend or something like that.
4: I think it's somewhere around that. I don't know. I don't have the exact numbers on me. But it made quite a bit of money in its opening weekend. It was pretty popular.
1: I think it was like $600 million. That is more, Steve, than you and I are going to earn this entire year. That's all there is to it.
0: Well, have you watched the movie Frozen?
1: Yeah.
0: And there's a sequel to it, at least one. Well, I haven't, but it's a real moneymaker. The first edition grossed worldwide about $1.2 billion, and the next one about $1.3 or $4 billion. So, Big money
1: in those children's movies and things like that. Hey, let's talk about our main topic today. You know, we have a few minutes to talk about this. We kind of go all over the board on this edition of Investment Talk Radio, but it's because there are a lot of topics out there and things that deserve to be talked about. And for those of you who are first-time listeners, and I can't imagine there's anybody out there that's a first-time listener, but if you are, I just want you to know that what we do at Legacy Wealth Management is help people move towards retirement financially. But we don't just cover the financial thing. We're interested in your entire overall health. And that's why sometimes we have guests on who talk about, your health and your physical health and things like that. We've had some great guests on, and we're going to have more of those in the future. One of the guests, Steve, that is confirmed she's coming in September is Nancy Altman, who is she's been on our show before. She's head of a big Social Security lobbying and information group, and she's going to be on our show to talk about the future of Social Security coming down the line. Pretty important topics because people are always wondering, well, will Social Security be there for me when I'm ready to graduate, when I'm ready to retire? And the answer is yeah. Social Security is going to be there. We just have to make sure that it's as strong as possible. By the way, one of the ways of trying to weaken Social Security that just kind of sneaks in, and there's a number of Congress people doing this, is they're saying, well, you know, we don't want to cut benefits. Why don't we just move the age up a little bit so that they have to be a little bit older before they can
0: collect?
1: That's
0: one of the options. Another one is to raise the ceiling on how much is taxed from it's 100 and whatever thousand, you could raise that, and that would make a big difference.
1: Raising of the age is an easy way to reduce benefits because you're going to eliminate some people who will pass away before that, and they won't have as long to collect it. Hey, let's talk about our main topic, and the main topic is the ins and outs of Roth conversions. Folks, I want to give you just a couple of minutes on that because it's an important topic that we often talk about right here in the air, and we certainly talk about it in our office. Let's set the stage. There's two types of IRA accounts out there. Well, there's really even more than that. But let's say there's two types of retirement accounts out there. The traditional IRA or 401k also, and the Roth IRA or 401k. Let's talk about the differences between Roth IRAs and traditional IRAs. The point is, while you are working, you can deposit your money into either type of an account. Now, a traditional IRA, you put money into that and it reduces your taxes. Let's say you had an income of $50,000 a year and you put $7,000 into a traditional IRA. Well, then your income, as far as IRS is concerned, drops to $43,000. So you're going to save some taxes on that. On the other hand, if you put it into the Roth account, it does not lower your taxable income. But the IRA account grows tax deferred. In other words, someday they're going to get their taxes out of that when you take your money out of there. The Roth account grows tax free. So you don't have to pay any taxes
5: on
1: the
5: Roth. Well, you paid it up front.
1: Yeah, you paid it up front. But if you pay it up front, let's say you put $7,000 in there, you're paying taxes on $7,000, right? Well, let's say you leave that $7,000 in your Roth account for 25 years and the $7,000 grows to be $21,000. Now you're taking out $21,000 with no taxes. It's a better deal. The problem is that sometimes there are income limitations on Roth contributions. Hey, a family working together may be making too much money to put into a Roth contribution. And if that's the case, here's something you should know. The other thing is, of course, once you retire, you can't keep putting money into either a traditional or a Roth. But now there's a way around it, and that's called a Roth conversion, or sometimes called a backdoor Roth conversion. And here's why. You can take money from your traditional IRA and move it into your Roth IRA. Now, is that a good idea? Well, it depends entirely on your situation, your age, your tax bracket, and things like that. But the concept of a Roth conversion is a great concept because it allows you to pay a little taxes right now and then let your funds grow completely. This becomes really significant if you think about someday perhaps there will be one spouse who survives. And let's say it's a she. She no longer gets to take a married tax deduction or use married tax rates. She'll have to use a single tax rate. And when she gets to taking out her RMD, her required minimum distribution, as a single, not as a married person, the percent of taxes is going to be a little bit higher, and her income is likely to be lower. Therefore, the more she has in a Roth, the better for her, for her situation, and not such a good deal for the government in terms of its taxation. Our job is to help you find ways to legally reduce your taxes and maximize your income. This Roth conversion thing, Steve, it's really a good thing. And at Legacy Wealth, we're starting to, you know, gently push on people saying, you know what, this might be a particularly good thing for you to consider.
0: You're seeing an increase in clients that maybe want to go that way?
1: Absolutely. We are seeing people who take a look at their entire traditional IRA situation, something they've built on for maybe 30 or 40 years, and saying, you know what, I'm only 58 years old, I'm 60 years old, let's start converting some of that into a Roth. It costs nothing extra. We don't charge for that analysis or to do those processes. There's no particular expenses, except, of course, for the potential taxes you may have to pay. So it's a pretty good deal. You know what? We also talked, Steve, I'm going to get to the stock market week in review very quickly. We talked about buffered ETFs in the past. That's also a very good strategy. And you know what I think is cool about this? At Legacy Wealth, we don't just put you into something, set it and forget it. We're looking for strategies that are going to help you. One of them is this buffered ETFs that give you some protection on the downside. You buy a good fund, there's some protection if the market should go down. You've got some ability to gain when it goes up. It doesn't cost anything extra to buy these. They're just one more of the items we have. Well,
0: what does the ETF explicitly,
1: what does that stand for?
0: But yeah.
1: ETF is called an exchange traded fund, and it contrasts with a regular mutual fund. I sometimes call the regular ones a five-letter mutual fund, because a five-letter mutual fund is not traded during the day back and forth. An ETF is traded just like a stock. You can buy it, and it might go up the rest of the day. It might go down the rest of the day. And an exchange-traded fund, like a regular five-letter mutual fund, might have 20 or 30 or 50 individual stock components inside that fund. Pretty good deal. And again, kind of demonstrates the strategy we try to do at Legacy Wealth. We're not just there to, you know, pick a bunch of pick the big winners for the year and then move on. We're constantly looking for ways that we can improve your situation. Steve-O, tell us a little bit about the stock market week in review, because I bet that price of gas went up or down. We're not sure.
0: Well, if you want to jump to that right away, it was down 6 cents to $4.04 a gallon, believe it or not.
1: Yeah, that at a time when the price of gas comes down, you know, $20.
0: Well, the price of a barrel of oil went down to $77.08 a barrel. That's significantly down. Yet year to date, oil is up more than 34%. Now, I think we mentioned earlier in the show that the major indexes, the Dow, the S&P 500, the NASDAQ, all had real good weeks.
1: Yes.
0: NASDAQ particular, up 5.7%.

0: 5%. How about our favorite utility, Otter Tail?
1: Yeah.
0: Or one of our favorites.
1: Well, certainly.
0: They had a big up week. They were up 6.5% to $93.79. They were up $5.37 year to date. Otter Tail is up 12.34%.
1: And I would imagine that Otter Tail and MDU and some of these other utilities are doing a little better because the price of a barrel of oil has come down. Although, still in the $90 range, that's not too bad. Steve, I have to ask you to hang on to the rest of the data because we are just about out of time. I'd like to thank our listeners today for tuning in to a kind of a wild and crazy issue of Investment Talk Radio. Don't forget about the Investment Talk TV. 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It's posted there. 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
3: 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Mostly sunny, high of 83 degrees. Northeast winds at 5 to 15 miles per hour. Tomorrow, mostly sunny with a slight chance of morning showers, a high of 85. For your Tuesday, partly cloudy with a slight chance of rain, high of 86. And Wednesday, partly cloudy in the morning, then sunny, with a high of 83 degrees. Coming up after First Lutheran Church Service will be Replant, the best of Plant Talk with Dave DeCock at 10:30, followed by Meet the Press at 11, Inside Twins at noon, followed by the pregame show at 12:30. The Minnesota Twins taking on the Milwaukee Brewers, the series finale between the Minnesota Twins and the Brewers. Milwaukee took game two last night, as the Twins look to win that series in the 4-1-4. Again, Inside Twins at noon, and then the pregame show at 12:30. Coming up after Twins baseball this afternoon here on KFGO will be Bloomberg This Weekend, followed by George Stephanopoulos at 8, Meet the Press at 9, and then Coast to Coast at 10 p.m. and for your overnight. On our sister station, 740 The Fan, well, the Fargo Moorhead Redhawks, they fell last night 13-9 to the Kansas City Monarchs. Kansas City had a 12-0 lead at one point in the game, and then Fargo Moorhead able to rally back, but they fell just short. They scored 6 runs in the top of the 8th, as they only trailed 12-8 after the top of the 8th, but then they fell 13-9. The rubber game of that 3-game series is this afternoon on our sister station, 740 The Fan. 12:40 is the pregame show for Redhawks baseball this afternoon. Jack Michaels with the call from Kansas City, Kansas at Legends Field. We'll step aside for the time being, and when we come back, we will look to have First Lutheran Church Service here on these KFGO airwaves at 67 degrees in Fargo Moorhead. 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
8: 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It's 67 degrees in Fargo-Moorhead. 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Again, we are experiencing some technical difficulties with First Lutheran Church Service. So for the time being, we're going to go to this week's KFGO. 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But again, for the time being, it's this week's KFGO.
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9: That we are in bondage to sin and cannot free ourselves. We have sinned against you in thought, word, and deed, by what we have done and by what we have left undone. We have not loved you with our whole heart. We have not loved our neighbors as ourselves. For the sake of your Son, Jesus Christ, have mercy on us. Forgive us, renew us, and lead us, so that we may delight in your will and walk in your ways to the glory of your holy name. Amen. Almighty God, in his mercy, has given his Son to die for you, and for his sake forgives you all of your sin. As a called and ordained minister of the Church of Christ, and by his authority alone, I therefore declare unto each and every single one of you the entire forgiveness of all of your sin, in the name of the Father, and of the Son, and of the Holy Spirit. Amen. We will stand as we are able in body and spirit together, singing from our green books of worship, the green book, number 315, Love Divine, All Love Excelling. Please rise.

may be seated. The grace of our Lord Jesus Christ, the love of God, and the communion of the Holy Spirit be with you all.

the Lord be with you. Together, let us pray the prayer that is printed in your bulletin. Dear Lord, today I ask for your strength to sustain me and your wisdom to guide my decisions. Help me to release every fear, habit, or past disappointment that holds me back. Let what is behind me stay behind me, and give me the courage to move toward what is ahead, a life restored by you. In your name we pray. Amen.

0: Today's reading comes from the book of Ruth, the first chapter.
1: In the days when the judges ruled,
2: there was a famine in the land, and a certain man of Bethlehem in Judah went to live in the country of Moab. He and his wife had two sons. The name of the man was Elimelech, and the name of his wife was Naomi. And the name of their two sons were Mahlon and Chilion. They were Ephratites from Bethlehem in Judah. They went into the country of Moab and remained there. But Elimelech, the husband of Naomi, died, and she was left with her two sons. These two sons took Moabite wives. The name of the one was Orpah, and the name of the other was Ruth. When they had lived there in Moab for about 10 years, both Mahlon and Chilion also died, so that Naomi was left without her two sons and her husband.
0: Then she started to return with her daughters-in-law from the country of Moab, for she had heard in the country of Moab that the Lord had considered his people and given them food. So she set out from the place where she had been living, she and her two daughters-in-law, and they went on their way to go back to the land of Judah.
2: But Naomi said to her two daughters-in-law,
0: "Go back, each of you, to your mother's house. May the Lord deal kindly with you, as you have dealt with the dead with me. The Lord grant that you may find security, each of you, in the house of your husband."
2: Then she kissed them, and they wept aloud. They said to her, "No, we will return with you to your people." But Naomi said,
0: "Turn back, my daughters. Why will you go with me? Do I still have sons in my womb that they may become your husbands? Turn back, my daughters. Go your way, for I am too old to have a husband. Even if I thought there was hope for me, even if I should have a husband tonight and bear sons, would you then wait until they were grown? Would you then refrain from marrying? No, my daughters, it has been far more bitter for me than for you, because the hand of the Lord has turned against me."
2: Then they wept aloud together again.
0: Orpah kissed her mother-in-law goodbye, but Ruth clung to her. So she said, "Look, your sister-in-law has gone back to her people and to her gods. Return after your sister-in-law." But Ruth said,
2: "Do not press me to leave you, to turn back from following you. Where you go, I will go. Where you lodge, I will lodge. Your people will be my people, and your God will be my God. Where you die, I will die, and there I will be buried. May the Lord do thus to me, and more as well, if even death parts me from you." When Naomi saw that she was determined to go with her, she said no more to Ruth. So the two of them went on until they came to Bethlehem. When they came to Bethlehem, the whole town was stirred because of them. And the women said, "Is this Naomi?" She said to them,
0: "Call me no longer Naomi. Call me Mara, for the Almighty has dealt bitterly with me. I went away full, but the Lord has brought me back empty. Why call me Naomi, when the Lord has dealt harshly with me, and the Almighty has brought calamity upon me?" So Naomi returned together with Ruth and the Moabite, her daughter-in-law who came back with her from the country of Moab. They came to Bethlehem at the beginning of the barley harvest. Here ends our second reading. Please stand in body or in spirit as we greet this morning's gospel by singing our gospel acclamation.

0: Holy Gospel according to St. Luke, the 9th chapter. As they were going along the road, someone said to Jesus, "I will follow you wherever you go." And Jesus said to him, "Foxes have holes, birds of the air have nests, but the Son of Man has nowhere to lay his head." To another he said, "Follow me." But he said, "Lord, first let me go and bury my father." And Jesus said to him, "Let the dead bury their own dead, but as for you, go and proclaim the kingdom of God." Another said, "I will follow you, Lord, but let me first say farewell to those at my home." And Jesus said to him, "No one puts a hand to the plow and looks back is fit for the kingdom of God." The Gospel of our Lord. You may be seated. To restore is to return something to an earlier and good condition. To restore is to fix, to put back into use. What needs to be restored in your life? What is broken? What needs to be fixed? What needs to be repaired? What's not working in your life anymore? What needs to be restored? Let's pray. Gracious God, we gather in this place because you are a God of a new creation. You promise that you will make all things new. You promise to go to work on us. And we come together as a community of faith. Because we trust in your promise. In the name of Jesus we pray. Amen. There was a famine around Bethlehem. And Bethlehem literally means a house of bread. But what happens when there is no bread in the house? You go and look for food wherever you can get it. Now there was a good Jewish family by the names of Elimelech and his wife Naomi. And Naomi and Elimelech had two sons, Mahlon and Chilion. And they traveled to the country of Moab. From Bethlehem, they go up around the Dead Sea and they drop down on the other side of the sea to a country of Moab. Now, the Israelites did not like the Moabites. Surprise, right? They did not like them. The mere mention of them conjured up negative feelings, moral and emotional. And the Israelites understood themselves to be the people of God. And the Moabites were the outsiders. They were on the outside looking in. The Israelites didn't want anything to do with the Moabites. But what do? When there's a famine in the land? What do you do when you are hungry? And so they became these refugees. In this far away land, this foreign land, far away from home. And in this foreign land, Naomi's husband dies. Hard, difficult stuff. Naomi's sons, Mahlon and Chilion, they would marry Moabite women. And I'm sure if Naomi thought about this early on, she would have been against it, because the Israelites don't like the Moabites. But soon thereafter, both her two sons, Mahlon and Chilion, they die, leaving behind their wives, Ruth and Orpah, leaving behind grief and loss of magnitude proportions. Food insecurity, moving into a questionable neighborhood, becoming a widow, losing your sons, far away from home. Now what? What does one do now? Naomi got word that the famine around Bethlehem had subsided, and she decides to go back home. She tells Ruth and Orpah to go back to their families. They are young. They can start over. But she relays to them that her own life is far more bitter. Moreover, she ascribes her bitterness to God. God has done this to her. It is God's fault. God has a hand against Naomi. And true or false, that's what Naomi was feeling. And she tells her daughter-in-laws once, not twice, but three times that they should go back to their families. And they do what families do in a time of crisis. They cry and they hold on to each other. Orpah eventually decides to return to her own family upon the encouragement of her mom, or of her mother-in-law, Naomi. But Ruth clings to her mother-in-law. She says this, "Do not press me to leave you, to turn back from following you. Where you go, I will go. Where you lodge, I will lodge. Your people will be my people, and your God, my God. Where you die, I will die, and there I will be buried. May the Lord do thus to me and more as well, even if death parts me from you." She will cling to Naomi. She will go back to Bethlehem with Naomi. She will stand with Naomi. She will worship the God that now Naomi believes has abandoned her. She will not leave her side. Do you have someone like that in your life? Someone that has got your back? Someone that you can trust? Someone that is loyal to you? Someone who is faithful to you? Someone who will not leave you orphan? Do you have a person that will die for you? If you do, what more is there in life? These two women head back towards Bethlehem. And the only thing that they have in their possession is their story of sorrow. That's the only thing they have. And back home, Naomi speaks about her life. She speaks about her life as becoming bitter. She believes she has lost everything. And even more, she has come to believe that God is against her. This is now the second time in chapter 1 that Naomi references this. God did this to her. She blames God. She's angry with God. There's a complaint against God. She says to her neighbors, "Don't call me Naomi anymore." Naomi means sweet and pleasant. "Don't call me that anymore. Call me Mara. Call me Mara," which means bitter. Bitter. She thought that her life was beyond repair. She was dealt a bad hand. She was shortchanged. Her life was gone, her future too. And when there is no hope, despair quickly moves in and takes up residency. She had a lot in her wake. food insecurity, mingling with outsiders, becoming a widow, losing her sons, and believing that God is responsible for this tragic story. If this happened to us, many of us would feel like Naomi as well. We would feel bitter. Bitter. And if bitterness is not remedied, it corrodes the container that contains it. If bitterness is not remedied, it corrodes the container that holds it. If you have known or have seen a person who is bitter, then you have seen a miserable life. And Naomi was miserable. How do you recover from that? How do you recover from that? What needs to be restored in your life? What is broken? What is not working anymore? What needs to be fixed, repaired, or restored in your life? This morning from chapter 1, let me give you three takeaways. Three takeaways. First, I don't get this. Second, we got this. And third, he's got this. First one, I don't get this. Have you ever said that to God? Have you ever said that to God when you're looking at your life? I don't get this. I don't get it. And it's not if, I think it's more of a question of when that happens in your life. And when that happens in your life, guess what? You're in good company. From the New Testament, Mary and Joseph, how can this be? I don't get it. Zechariah and Elizabeth, I don't get it. Thomas, one of the disciples of Jesus, unless I put my hands, I don't understand. Or as the Apostle Paul says, what are we to say about these things? I love that question. You look at life and it doesn't make sense. What are we to say about these things? I don't understand what is happening. That's where Naomi is. Naomi is bitter. She has a complaint against God. She's angry. She's upset. She's mad. She's honest. She blames God. It's God's fault. And maybe you have been at that place in your life. And if you have been, you're not alone. You're not alone. The ancient stories of Scripture give us permission to grieve and complain and confess and to lament in the presence of God. We have all kinds of lament psalms. We have a book in the Old Testament called Lamentations that gives us permission to lament and then shows us how to do it. In the brokenness of life, God wants us to be real. And Naomi comes to God with this complaint, which underscores that she is in relationship with God, not out of relationship with God, but in relationship of God. I don't get this. I don't get this. Number two, we got this. Ruth was all in with her mother-in-law. She stood with her. She hung on to her. She committed her life and would even die for her. And in the midst of the tragic story of their lives, they had each other. Together they fell off a cliff. And their life was a fog. They couldn't see what was next. And together, side by side, they went forward one step, and then two steps, and then three steps. They didn't know what the future would look like. They didn't know what was around the corner. And they had each other. They gave strength to the other. They empowered the other. Jesus said, I will not leave you orphaned. If I leave, I will come back and take you to myself, so where I am, you may be also. What a friend we have in Jesus, all our sins and griefs to bear. What a privilege it is to carry everything to God in prayer. Jesus is with us. That is not mere cliche. The power of the presence of God, the power and the presence of the one who says, I will be faithful to you no matter what. 3. He's got this. The story of Ruth is 85 verses long. And the verb redeem is mentioned 23 times. It is as if the teller of the story doesn't want you to forget that. This redemption, this restoration will come to Naomi, but not in a way that she could ever, ever imagine. This deliverance, this restoration will come by way of an outsider. God will bring forth restoration. God will bring deliverance and redemption. And it will come by way of a Moabite woman by the name of Ruth. Who would have thought that? And the story of Ruth is really the story of Naomi. But it carries the name of Ruth because she will be the way by which God will work restoration and redemption in the life of Naomi. He's got this. He's got this. Now here's a spoiler alert. I'm going to jump ahead to chapter 4 and let my other preaching colleagues fill in between. But sometimes it is helpful to read a story backwards, to be reminded that restoration and redemption and deliverance is close. So here we're going to jump ahead just a bit. Ruth marries a guy by the name of Boaz. And they have a son. And they name him Obed. And some of the women, the neighbors of Naomi, they gather around and remind Naomi that God has not left her. And they say, oh, Naomi has a son. Oh, Naomi's life is restored. Naomi, what happened to Mara? Bitter. Apparently the name didn't stick. And she goes back to Naomi. Sweet. Pleasant. Beautiful. The closing scene, the story, is Naomi holding this baby. And then your imagination takes over, right? Maybe she's smiling. Maybe she's laughing. Maybe she's singing, clutching and holding on to this little one. Oh, this little one. Obed would grow up and become the father of Jesse. And Jesse would grow up to be the father of David. And then 28 generations later, a little baby boy is born in Bethlehem. His name is Jesus. Bethlehem is this house of bread. And this one would become the bread of life. Restored. Restored. And when you read the genealogy of Jesus, and at least this morning, a name jumps out, and that name is Ruth. Restored. And so we return to those questions. Questions of your life. The stuff of your life. What needs to be restored? What needs to be repaired? What needs to be fixed? What needs to be redeemed? God is not finished with you yet. God is not finished with you yet. And as the Apostle Paul once wrote, he who began a good work in you will carry it to completion on the day of Christ Jesus. His name is Jesus, and he promises to make all things new. Let's pray. Oh, gracious God, what a great story. What a great story of restoration and redemption, of salvation. And we pray that we might use this story as a context to understand what our life looks like, to explore our life. And we pray that you would open up our eyes and our ears and our hearts for your good work among us and through us and with us. We give you thanks this day, this new day that we've been given. In the name of Jesus we pray, and everyone says, Amen.
1: 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It's 69 degrees in Fargo-Moorhead.

Well, this morning as we have gathered, we gather in great, great joy, rejoicing as this precious little child is brought to baptismal waters and is made with us a member of the family of God. Today, Vivian Grace receives freedom from sin and death and is forever joined to the death and resurrection of our Lord and Savior, Jesus the Christ. You see, all of us, every single one of us is born into a fallen world, a world where we are separated from God. But in these waters, we are reborn and made inheritors of his eternal life. And that means that we get to live with him and grow up among his people, living in faith, hope, and love in obedience to the will of God. To you parents and sponsors, I'll ask you this. Is it your desire to have Vivian Grace receive the sacrament of holy baptism? If so, please answer together, it is. In Christian love, then, you have presented her for holy baptism, and with that comes responsibility. You make promises to her before God that you will faithfully bring her to the services of God's house, that you will teach her the creed, the Lord's Prayer, and the Ten Commandments. And as she grows in years, you'll place in her hands the Holy Scripture and provide for her instruction in the Christian faith. So living in the promise of her baptism, she may lead a godly life until the return of Jesus Christ. Do you promise to practice these responsibilities to the very best of your ability? If so, please answer together, we do. Big responsibility needs even bigger prayer. So people of God, as our sister's keeper, let us pray. Good and gracious God, we give you thanks for this, your holy and precious child, Vivian Grace, her sponsors, and her parents. We give you thanks, God, as we remember together the beginning of time when your spirit first moved over the waters and you alone, God, created heaven and earth. By that gift of water, you nourish and sustain our soul. You satisfy the thirst that is within us with more of you. So now we ask, O God, that you would pour out that Spirit, that same Spirit, and you would move in us again like you did in the beginning, that you would wash away our sin, wash away all that separates us from you, and that you would give to us again and again what you will now give to Vivian Grace, the gift of an abundant, eternal life lived with you and for you. In Jesus' name, amen. Parents and sponsors, I'll ask another question, a question that's been asked of the baptized for generations upon generations, and so I will ask you on behalf of Vivian. Do you reject sin, the devil, and all the devil's empty promises? If so, please say, we do. And to you, the community of faith gathered, do you reject sin, the devil, and all the devil's empty promises? If so, together, please say, we do. Then let us rise together and confess our faith in the Father, in the Son, and in the Holy Spirit. We speak together borrowing the words of the Apostles' Creed. I believe in God, the Father Almighty, creator of heaven and earth. I believe in Jesus Christ, his only Son, our Lord. He was conceived by the power of the Holy Spirit and born of the Virgin Mary. He suffered under Pontius Pilate, was crucified, died, and was buried. He descended into hell. On the third day, he rose again. He ascended into heaven and is seated at the right hand of the Father. He will come again to judge the living and the dead. I believe in the Holy Spirit, the Holy Catholic Church, the communion of saints, the forgiveness of sins, the resurrection of the body, and the life everlasting. Amen. You may be seated. All right, I'll have you bring her forward. And she can go forward or backward, whatever's easiest. Vivian Grace, we baptize you in the name of the Father, and of the Son, and of the Holy Spirit, one God, three in one. Child of God, you are marked with the cross of Christ, and you are sealed with his Holy Spirit forever and ever. Amen.
let us lay hands upon Vivian and ask God to bless the work that he's done. So let's get a hand on you. All right. Lord Jesus, pour out your spirit of wisdom and understanding. Pour out your spirit of counsel and might. Pour out your spirit of knowledge and the fear of the Lord so that when Vivian Grace comes into your presence, Lord, she may know the joy of your salvation. We pray this in your name. Amen. And so we say today, Addie, I need your help. Today is a special day. You know why? Because Vivian Grace gets to be a child of God today. And she's going to need to know about God's love for her. Would you read her the story and show her the pictures and remind her that Jesus loves her? Can you do that? Looks like you can. Okay, there we go. Today is Vivian Grace's spiritual birthday, which is why we light candles on a birthday cake. And we say in Matthew's gospel, Vivian Grace, let your light so shine before others that they may see your good work and give glory to our Father in heaven. Amen. Let us wrap you up in this blanket of grace that was stitched together by people in this church even before they met you, because they wanted to wrap you up in the prayers of Jesus. And so we will sing to this one the words of our faith. We will sing, Jesus Loves Me.

greet the newest member of the family of God with our applause. You can be seated. There we go. Thank you. Thank you. All right. We will continue this morning with our gifts and our offerings, saying to you, people of God, thank you for the many, many ways that you stay connected to the truth, Jesus the Christ. Amen.

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1: Well, it's great to be here.
0: It's good to see you again. Plant Talk with Dave Decock is brought to you by Thompson Greenery, Strand Ace Hardware, Buffalo River Sales, Chisholm Trail Farm, The Garden of Healing, and Jeans, the right plant place. To the phone lines we go. Tim is first up. Dave?
1: Hi, Tim.
2: Hey, good afternoon, Dave. Yes. I was planning on planting some bulbs this fall.
1: Right.
2: And I was wondering, can I use a preen pre-emergent in the spring? Will that kill my bulb?
1: No. Preen is strictly a

0: a pre-emergence. So what what it does is any weed seeds that are laying there that start to germinate, the preen will kill them. But the bulb is already growing, and it goes right up through the preen. The preen doesn't affect the bulbs or the green and whatsoever. It's just to kill weed seed or seeds that try and germinate. If you were to plant them or put it in your vegetable garden and plant seeds, of course, it would kill them too. But when you're planting something like potatoes with the eyes or tomatoes that are really transplants, the preen isn't going to be a problem.
1: Okay, good. I was planting tulips and gladiolas and sort of thing.
0: Not gladiolas, because those don't overwinter outside. They you'd have to wait and plant gladiolas in the spring. But tulips, hyacinths, daffodils, hydrangea, those kind of things could all be done in the fall.
1: Okay, great, Dave. Thank you.
0: Sure, great. Anytime. Call again.
2: Thanks, Tim. Let's get to Kathy. She's up next.
0: Hi, Kathy.
3: Hi, Dave.
0: Yes.
3: I have a problem with squirrels getting and eating the new growth on my pine trees, acorns and the new growth.
0: Right, right. That's not unusual.
3: Is there something I can do to sway the squirrels from doing so?
0: Well, you can get a have a heart trap or something and put an apple with some peanut butter on in there, and you can catch them, and then you can haul them away. But if you do haul them away, take them a long ways, because they're good at coming back. But
3: okay.
0: There is no, it's a common thing for them to go up in trees. They'll go up in deciduous trees, too, and chew the tips off, and you'll find little pieces of branch on the ground. And that's typically what squirrels will do, but they will do it on non-evergreens as well as evergreens.
3: Okay.
0: I have a terrible time with them with my apples, because they like to go in the tree, chew on an apple, throw it on the ground, and then go chew on another apple. So they're really a nuisance for that kind of thing.
3: Okay. There really isn't any spray or anything to deter them.
0: No, not really. You know, there are repellents you could get, but any repellent you get, when it rains, it washes it off.
3: Yeah.
0: And, of course, maybe it's a good idea now. Maybe we could get some rain, but once it starts raining, you know, it washes it off right away. So.
3: Okay. Thank you.
0: Anytime. Bye-bye, Kathy.
2: Thanks for the call. Someone said that they have lots of flower buds on their tomato plants, but no tomatoes. What's going on?
0: Well, it's actually a sexual problem, because tomatoes, they are sort of self-pollinating. And if the temperatures are too hot or too cold, the pollen doesn't grow fast enough to the male part doesn't grow fast enough to the female part. When it's really hot out, the flower will dry up before it gets pollinated. And when it's too cold, they're just too slow to pollinate. So tomatoes are affected by the temperature. If it's really, really hot out, then, of course, pollination is not good. And if it's cold, it isn't either. Not much you can do about that. You can just hope for something. It should be better now, because the temperature isn't quite so hot.
2: True. My husband insists on watering the brown grass. I thought we were supposed to wait for rain.
0: Well, that I'm sure everybody wonders, how long can the grass go without water? Well,
2: Right. Nobody
0: really knows, because it varies depending on many different things. You know, the heat, the wind, how high you mow your grass, those kind of things all have an effect on how long grass can go. I looked up a Wisconsin bulletin. They said, well, bluegrass can go 60 days, but that's very variable. So I guess I wouldn't take that. But grass typically is situated such that when it's hot and dry and we don't get rain, it will go dormant. And then just the crown of the grass stays alive. And that stays alive for, for quite a period of time. If you do start watering, of course, and you want to be effective, you have to water all the time.
2: Right.
0: Otherwise, it's going to go. It'll take quite a bit of watering to get it to come from being dormant. But then once you stop, if we haven't had rain, it'll get dormant again.
2: Sure. Someone says, this is a good pumpkin question. Are you supposed to get rid of some flowers on pumpkin vines to produce fewer and more healthy / large pumpkins?
0: Well, I would guess that probably would help. I don't know if there's any studies or anything done, but it's sort of like apples. If you have a cluster of five apples and you take three off earlier in the year, of course, the two that you leave behind, they will get bigger. So
2: yeah.
0: It may help, but it depends on the conditions. You know, if it's hot and dry like it is now and you're not watering them, they're just not going to grow as fast either. So,
2: well, and I would think that a lot of people take flowers off of pumpkin vines, because if you don't, you're going to get a lot of pumpkins.
0: Well,
2: so
0: yeah.
2: I'm sure if you want to control the population,
0: right?
2: Of
0: the other thing with pumpkins too is they grow all over; they get into everything. So
2: do.
0: When it gets to the point where it starts getting in your other vegetables or into out in your lawn, and you don't want them there, just cut the ends off.
2: Yeah, good point.
0: Yeah.
2: Someone else says, let's see, these are just tickets. JJ's still giving away tickets. He's so busy over there.
4: I am so busy. I'm giving out so many. I'm getting back to people left and right now.
2: I know. Good job. If you have to dig and divide something now because they're building a new patio, do you recommend that? I mean, I guess
0: it's not great, but if you do, you probably want to cut it back pretty severely before you dig it and divide it.
2: Okay.
0: And take as much soil as you can with it. When you get it in the new spot, water it in good. And if you're in the valley where the soil is very heavy, water it in good, but don't overwater, because that's one of our biggest problems here with planting things is people will overwater, and of course, the water here, if you pour water in a hole here, it sits in the hole for a while. It doesn't go right down, so it's pretty easy to overwater things. So it's not a recommended time to do it, but if you have to do it, and it's either that or it's gone, well, give it a shot.
2: How often do you fertilize?
0: Well, as far as fertilizing flowers, vegetables, if you're using something like Miracle-Gro, probably no more than every couple of weeks. And the other thing is if you're not, one thing about being dry like it is now, when it's dry like this, and if you're not watering your gardens or your flowers, then probably don't fertilize at all, because the fertilizer isn't going to produce anything if we're not getting rain.
2: Oh, so you need to be watering if you're fertilizing.
0: If you're fertilizing, you need to be watering. Otherwise, you're just wasting the fertilizer, because the fertilizer will stimulate growth, but it ain't going to happen without moisture.
2: Sure. Okay, let's get back to the phone lines. Dave, Jeff is next.
0: Hi, Jeff.
5: Hi, Mr. Dave.
0: Yes.
5: I have a very large patch of the illustrious Creepy Charlie.
0: Right.
5: And my wife calls it AstroTurf, but I want to get rid of it. My problem is I have dogs.
0: Right.
5: Is there anything I can put on it besides that new spruce
0: or not? I don't know if there is. There may be some organic ways of treating it to control it, but it is hard to get rid of. And as far as spraying weeds to get rid of them, when it's dry, it just doesn't work. You have to spray weeds that are very actively growing. That's why right away early in the spring when things are just going like gangbusters, that's a great time to spray them. Or typically after Labor Day, it'll get cooler, we'll have more rain. That's another good time to spray. But in conditions like now, treating it with any kind of herbicide, it would just be throwing the herbicide away. It wouldn't do any good.
5: Right.
0: You could go online and see if there's some kind of organic control for Creeping Charlie or ground ivy and see if you can find something. There are things people try, and I'm not sure how effective they are.
5: Yeah. My wife likes her AstroTurf, but I hate it.
0: Right. Yeah, you know it's there. That's the problem.
2: Yeah.
5: Exactly. Right. It just keeps creeping, too.
0: Right. Keeps spreading.
5: Okay.
0: Right. Oh, hey, thanks for calling.
5: You bet. Thanks,
0: yeah.
5: Dave.
0: Bye-bye.
5: Bye.
2: Thanks, Jeff. Appreciate it. Meryl is up next.
0: Hi, Meryl. Hi, Meryl.
6: Well, good afternoon, folks.
0: Yes.
6: Hi. Say, I planted some cucumbers in the backyard. I planted them too close together, so they're really growing in their budget.
0: Right.
6: But I got a ton of flowers, and it's producing cucumbers. But I've got a lot of flowers on there, and I was wondering if there's anything I could do to goose them a little bit to make all those flowers turn into cucumbers.
0: Well, the thing is, cucumbers are a vegetable that cross-pollinates. So what happens is that you get the male flowers. If you look at the flowers on your cucumbers, you get the flower, and then also you get other flowers that have got a little teeny cucumber behind them. And the one with the cucumbers behind them, they're the female flowers, and the ones just a flower, they're male flowers. And the male flowers tend to come first, so people get upset because they don't get anything right away. But the pollination, anything you can do that, and we used to, when Jack Sunday was here, we would talk about sweeping cucumbers. People would take a broom out there and just sweep over the top to create an air movement to move the pollen from the male flower to the female flower. That could help. I think right now, good watering and stuff is probably going to do you a lot of good, too, because if they're not getting watered, they're not going to do nearly as good as they could do.
6: Yeah, and like I say, they're doing pretty well. But Miracle-Gro, would it help?
0: Yeah, that would be fine if you're watering. Like I said before, if you're not watering, don't do any Miracle-Gro.
6: I'm in the backyard now looking at the flowers as you describe them. Yeah, I think I can see the male.
0: Right, yeah. There's a little teeny cucumber behind the female flower.
6: Yeah, kind of cute.
0: Yeah.
6: Okay.
0: Yeah, see, your pumpkins and squash, any of those vine crops are like that.
6: All right. Take care. Thanks.
0: Sounds great.
2: Thanks,
0: yeah.
2: Meryl.
0: Bye-bye.
2: Appreciate it. 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
2: Plant Talk with horticulturalist Dave Decock here on KFGO, brought to you by Thompson Greenery, Strand Ace Hardware, Buffalo River Sales, Chisholm Trail Farm, The Garden of Healing, and Jean's The Right Plant Place. Dave, someone says, how can you make wild raspberry produce more, or is it a lost cause?
0: Well, with wild raspberries, it's pretty much a lost cause. You know, they're never going to be as productive. But it depends where they're growing. If they're growing out in the prairie or something, we used to have, when I was a kid, we had wild raspberries, and we had a meadow, and that's where they were growing. And, of course, with the competition from everything else, the berries and stuff were still small. So the main thing with the wild ones is probably better off if you just get some tame ones, some variety ones, and plant them.
2: Sure.
0: And then you're going to get bigger, better fruit. But the other thing with raspberries, too, is there's a lot of viruses the plants can get. So if you're going to plant ones, you want to get some that come from a nursery or greenhouse that are virus-free. So that if you take somebody else's and they've got a virus, of course, that's going to cut down on production, too.
2: Yeah, good point. I planted bare root lilacs 2 years ago, and some get black spots on the leaves this time of year. Should I use a fungicide? Do you recommend fertilizing them?
0: Well, I don't know that. But the problem with fungicides, that's good if you're really desperate, but fungicides are something that when you put it on, if it rains or you water, and you get water on the leaves, of course, it washes the fungicide off. Fungicides basically keep the organism from getting into the leaf. I would say maybe the other possibility, too, maybe it's that they planted bare root, maybe they're not well enough established. And maybe if they were more well established, we had more rain, you probably wouldn't have the black spots.
2: Okay.
0: I mean, you can use a fungicide, but I guess I wouldn't. I don't think it's worth the effort.
2: Do you think fertilizing them would help?
0: Well, it would stimulate growth, but as dry as it is, putting fertilizer down isn't going to gain you anything either, because they don't have the moisture. If they don't have moisture, the fertilizer won't be used.
2: Okay. Someone said, I think I killed my hydrangeas by overwatering. The roots are wet and the leaves fell off.
0: Well, that's possible. I suppose you could do it here, but hydrangeas tend to be water lovers. You look at their name, they're hydro, and hydro means water, so they do like a lot of moisture, but they do good in areas where it's not as wet, too. So it's possible if the leaves just fell off this year, you can just leave them and let them come back in the spring and see what happens. And if it was something else and the leaves just fell off for another reason, come spring and they come back, they may be okay. So if I wanted to replace them, I guess I would wait till spring and see if you get growth again.
2: Yeah, I was going to say, you never know. They might come back.
0: They might come back, yeah. Maybe they look worse than they really are.
2: Right.
4: Dave, how diligent do you have to be about getting rid of elm tree seeds? Because this year seemed to be a very prolific year.
0: They always come up all over.
4: They do, yeah.
0: Yeah, it's like any other seedling, you know. If they're in the lawn, you keep mowing them off, I suppose they're going to die. So otherwise, they're a nuisance. So if you can hoe them out in the garden or flower bed, that's good. The longer you wait, of course, the bigger they get, the harder they are to get out.
4: Yeah, that's true.
0: And there's not much else you can do because they fly all over.
4: What about volunteers underneath an evergreen tree? Is there anything I can do to take care of those? I mean, I seem to have weeds, which I can pull, but it's almost like I'm getting a bunch of little tiny trees underneath there every now and then.
0: Well, you could spray them. You could use a good spray for hard-to-control weeds. But as dry as it is, it probably wouldn't work now. Mm. But after Labor Day, get something that would work for Creeping Charlie or a hard-to-control weed and spray them, and hopefully that'll take care of them.
4: And that won't hurt the evergreen itself?
0: No, it won't hurt the evergreen. As long as you keep it just on the ground on them. You don't want to be spraying around getting it on the evergreen needles and stuff. It probably wouldn't hurt the evergreen, but there's no use messing taking that chance.
4: Okay. When it comes to those apple trees right now, is there anything that we should be doing before, you know, other than squirrels, which I agree, they take one bite and then they throw the apple off. They don't even have the dignity of working down to the core on them.
0: Oh, no, of course not. They know it. They take a bite and it doesn't taste good, so they throw it and take another one. You know?
4: Is there anything we should be doing right now?
0: Even when they're getting ripe, they'll take a bite out and throw it and go get another one. So.
4: Yeah, I hate those little buggers.
0: I know. They're just about as bad as rabbits.
4: They almost are, right? Oh, actually, this is another good question. I had friends who had a good amount of rabbit damage over the last winter with eating bark around, and you can see right where the snow level happened to be. Is there anything that they should be doing for those areas where the bark had been stripped so poorly?
0: Well, I would guess if it was last winter, that plant, if it's growing now, if this was really damaging, the top would be dead by now.
4: Okay.
0: But you can take latex water-based house paint and paint over that area. Or there are pruning paints and wound dressings you could put on, too. I don't know that it would make much difference, but it'd probably make it look a little bit better. Because if it's still growing and the top's all leafed out and okay, then they probably didn't eat deep enough or enough to kill the whole thing.
4: They said the tree was only about 11 years old. So, I mean, young compared to a tree. So what should they do to prep for next winter on that?
0: Well, you can get, like, chicken wire and put that around, make it into a cylinder. Or you also get this. If the tree is small enough, you know how when you buy a new tree now, it has this white
4: tube around it, yeah?
0: Right. If they get some of those, too, and put them around, it'll go all the way around the trunk. Put those on. The other thing that'll work is if you get some flexible drain pipe. You know, they have a flexible drain pipe with the holes in it. People put drain.
4: Yeah.
0: You could take that and take a knife or a razor blade knife and cut one side so you can spread it open and then slip it over the trunk and put that on for the winter. And that way they can't get to it.
4: And only for, I should be taking it off during the summer then?
0: Right.
4: During the growing season?
0: Every insect that who would be exposed likes to be underneath because they're protected.
4: Oh, so I'm making a habitat for the bugs then. Oh, right. Darned if I do, darned if I don't.
0: Right. Well, if you don't and the rabbits come back, they'll probably finish you off.
2: Plantech with horticulturalist Dave Decock is on the air. Dave, let's go to the phone lines. Lee is waiting for you.
0: Hi, Lee.
11: Hi, Dave.
0: Yes.
11: I've got a question for you on green beans. We planted green beans in our garden here.
0: Right.
11: And they've just all gone to green foliage, and we're hardly getting any beans.
0: Boy, I guess I can't imagine what the problem would, why that would happen. I know my green beans, I know what the problem was then. The dang rabbits got in and they cleaned them up for me. But, no, I don't. The only thing I can think that might be a problem, you know, is that if the nutrient level in the garden, if the nitrogen level is high in the garden, plants will tend to produce more foliage and less produce. So that would be the only thing that comes to mind that might cause them not to have many beans.
11: Okay, it's just really strange because we've got peas on one side, and peas are just doing very well.
0: Right.
11: The other side, we've got a climbing bean, kind of a flat, long bean.
0: Right.
11: I think we planted yellow and green beans, and man, they were coming like everything, and they bloomed, and boy, we've just got just a handful of beans.
0: Right. I guess I don't know of any reasons. I'm sure there is a reason, but I don't know what it would be. Why the beans would be nice and healthy looking and just not flower.
11: I was just curious if you had any answers.
0: No, the only thing I know that will tend to cause that to happen would be high nitrogen levels, but the other beans next to them are fine, so that kind of discounts that as having any value.
11: But all right.
0: You could do that. You could do it on. You could do a search on the internet too, and see what comes up. There might be some clue there.
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13: Taking a quick look at your Weather Center forecast before we head to an ABC News update before Meet the Press here on KFGO. Today, mostly sunny, high of 83 degrees, northeast winds at 5 to 15 miles per hour. Tomorrow, mostly sunny with a slight chance of morning showers, high of 85. Tuesday, partly cloudy, slight chance of rain, high of 86. And Wednesday, partly cloudy in the morning, then sunny, high of 83. Tommy Fox with you from the KFGO studios. Twins baseball will be coming up this afternoon here on KFGO with Inside Twins beginning at 12 noon and the pregame show at 12:30. The rubber game of a three-game series between the Minnesota Twins and Milwaukee Brewers. In the Little League news, the Fargo 12U team, while they're playing in the elimination bracket today against Kearney, Nebraska, they lead 6-1 in the top of the fifth inning. So North Dakota, the state represented by Fargo 12U, they lead 6-1 over Kearney, Nebraska in the top of the fifth inning of the elimination bracket. It's 70 degrees in Fargo. Moorhead, look at Chicago with ABC News before Meet the Press here on the Mighty 790 and 104.7 KFGO.
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16: ABC News, I'm Brian Clark. 3 months to the midterms and Democrats and Republicans are gearing up. The progressive Democrat who won Michigan's Senate primary, Abdul El-Sayed, said he spoke with former President Barack Obama by phone. Another notable progressive, Alexandria Ocasio-Cortez of New York, tells ABC's This Week that Democrats are all united under a big tent.
17: The Republican Party right now is jacking up prices, making housing impossible to afford, and we are focused on everything from healthcare to your grocery bill and making it more affordable for working people.
16: Iran could be a major issue in the midterms, and Iran's foreign minister says today that Iran's not going to have further negotiations with the U.S. over the Strait of Hormuz until the U.S. corrects its behavior. The interim director of ICE says that all ICE agents will be equipped with body-worn cameras by the end of the month. They have faced criticism after a series of deadly interactions. This is ABC News.
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22: What Michigan's primary reveals about the Democratic Party's direction and the path to winning in November.
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22: Can a progressive win in a battleground state? I'll talk to Abdul El-Sayed, the winner of the Democratic Senate primary in Michigan. Plus, depleted? Are America's weapons stockpiles running low?
24: We have certain types of munitions that are very powerful, that we have unlimited, virtual unlimited supply. We have others where it's a little bit tighter.
22: What it could mean for the war with Iran and U.S. military readiness. I'll talk to Democratic Senator Chris Murphy of Connecticut and Republican Senator Jim Banks of Indiana. And stalled. The U.S. economy unexpectedly loses jobs. What does it signal about the economy and the midterm elections ahead? Joining me for insight and analysis are NBC News Chief Capitol Hill Correspondent Ryan Nobles, former Republican Congressman Carlos Curbelo, and former Democratic Congresswoman Val Demings. Welcome to Sunday. It's Meet the Press.
25: From NBC News in Washington, the longest-running show in television history, this is Meet the Press with Kristen Welker.
22: Good Sunday morning. With just over 12 weeks to go until November's midterm elections, the fight for control of Congress is taking shape, with pressure building in the key battleground states that will determine the balance of power in Washington. For Democrats, the path to retake the Senate majority is nearly impossible without holding on to Michigan. This week, progressive candidate Abdul El-Sayed defeated Congresswoman Haley Stevens in the Democratic primary for Michigan's Senate seat. He will face off against former Republican Congressman Mike Rogers in November. Friday night, Michigan Democrats held a unity rally headlined by former Transportation Secretary Pete Buttigieg.
26: Now, we have just 88 days to make sure that things go right. The stakes are high, and people from around the country, people from around the world, are watching the state of Michigan right now to see if we have the capability to put together that coalition to win. And we will win.
22: And Republicans are already making the Michigan race a test of the Democratic Party's direction, with President Trump seizing on El-Sayed's progressive politics and labeling him a communist.
24: We do better against the communists, according to every poll. The poll says we do better against the communists. So he won, and so I think I'm happy I put out a statement. Congratulations to the Republican Party.
22: And joining me now is Michigan's Democratic Senate nominee, Abdul El-Sayed. Dr. El-Sayed, welcome to Meet the Press.
27: Thanks for having me.
22: Thank you so much for being here, and congratulations. Let's talk about your victory this week. You narrowly defeated Congresswoman Haley Stevens. And when you actually add up all of the votes, the vote totals that went to Stevens and Mallory McMorrow, a majority of voters actually ended up voting for candidates who are more moderate than you. So how do you win over those voters who voted for someone else?
1: Well, thank you, Kristen. I really were just grateful for everybody who participated. And the overwhelming recognition of the vote tallies is that 500,000 more Democrats voted than did Republicans in that election. If that happens, we are going to win in a landslide. Now, I know that we had it out with a very tough primary. There were a lot of issues that were discussed and differences that were identified and fixated on. But I will tell you this, that all of us agree that our differences are far smaller than what we agree on. And what we agree on is that Donald Trump has been an existential threat to our democracy. He is costing us jobs. He is costing us more at almost every aspect of our lives, whether it's our gas, our groceries, or our health care. And that Mike Rogers is going to be nothing more than a rubber stamp on Donald Trump's disastrous economic and foreign policies. And so this is an opportunity for us to come together, to mend fences, to build together the coalition that is going to defeat Mike Rogers in November and defeat Trumpism over the next 2 years.
22: Well, let me ask you about some news that we are learning this morning. Local outlets reporting that you spoke to former President Barack Obama on the phone. I know you're not going to give me every detail of the call, but what was the crux of his message to you, Dr. El-Sayed?
1: Well, Kristen, you're right. I like to keep private conversations private, but it was a really warm and inspiring conversation. I got to be honest with you, I never saw myself ever able to run for public office. I literally told former President Bill Clinton that at my college graduation, in which I was the senior speaker and he was the main speaker. And I then watched the next year Barack Hussein Obama run for and win the presidency. I watched him serve with a level of class, a level of elegance that we could only pine for now. So I really enjoyed the conversation. I was grateful for his advice. It was very warm, very inviting. And I know that he knows the critical role that Michigan is going to play in holding Trump accountable, in winning back the Senate, and in building forward the future that we need.
22: Is he going to campaign with you, Dr. El-Sayed?
1: Look, I really hope so. And it was a really good conversation about what we need to do to be able to win. And obviously, this is somebody who knows a lot about winning Michigan.
22: And just to be clear, do you anticipate he'll show up on the campaign trail with you? Is that one of the broad topics you all discussed?
1: Look, we talked a lot about what it'll take to win. Obviously, his presence in here in Michigan would mean so much to the coalition that helped elect him. So I hope that we get to campaign together.
22: One of the big issues you ran on, of course, was Medicare for All. So let's talk about that. You served as a public health official in Michigan. You even co-authored a book, Making the Case for Medicare for All. Senator Bernie Sanders also campaigned on it as a presidential candidate back in 2016. 10 years later, this idea still does not have a majority support in Congress. If you were to win in November, Dr. El-Sayed, how do you make Medicare for All a reality when so far it has not had enough support?
1: Well, Kristen, I've been up and down my state, and everywhere I go, people say the same things. It just shouldn't be this hard. And one of the big things that they bring up is the fact that they're worried about having to see a doctor if they get sick and what that'll mean for them. The median deductible, meaning the money that you pay to get the health care you already thought you paid for every single month, is about $4,500 for a family of four. That, considering the fact that the median income is about $80,000, means that you're going to lose more than a whole paycheck just to actually pay for the health care you thought you already paid for. Our system has only gotten less and less effective, less efficient over time as we've watched health insurance corporations collude with big hospitals and the pharmaceutical industry to figure out how to pick more and more of our dollars out of our pocket to put into theirs. We don't have to live like this. We have an opportunity to guarantee cradle-to-grave health care from the moment that somebody is born to the moment that they expire, God willing, at 120 years of life after a long, healthy life in their sleep peacefully. And it would guarantee them the health care that they need independent of the circumstances, wherever they needed to go. That is the kind of security we've never had in this country, and it's the kind of security that the healthcare corporations have denied us. So we're watching more people support Medicare for All every day. We're watching more elected officials Yes. support Medicare for All every day. And in a lot of ways, this campaign was a referendum on whether or not we want healthcare here or bomb somewhere else. And I think the Michigan voter chose healthcare here.
22: Well, you know, some Americans worry, though, you can only make Medicare free and universal if you increase taxes? So if you are elected and make this push, would you need to increase taxes?
1: As I've said across this campaign, I am for taxing billionaires their wealth.
22: What about people who make less than a billion and less than $1 million, though, Dr. El-Sayed? What about people making less than $1 million?
1: So for the average person, and you look at your W-2, if you're an employee, he gets paid every 2 weeks or 4 weeks. After you pay your taxes, the next biggest check that comes off the top of your pay stub is to your health insurance company. So imagine instead of paying that to your health insurance company, whose CEO makes $20 million a year, instead you paid a little bit more in taxes for healthcare that you wouldn't lose if you lost your job or turned 26 or got married or got divorced. I think all of us would be a lot more interested in that kind of a system if we knew that our healthcare would be free at the point of care and would be free without having to worry about losing it in general. So there's an opportunity here, I think, to trade what we give to a big corporation who gets to decide who we get to see and who we don't for a little bit more paid into FICA. And I think that's a trade that's worth making. I think the broader public understands that that's a trade worth making, considering how many people are holding medical debt, a third of all Michigan households right now.
22: Just to be very clear, you're describing this trade-off. You are effectively acknowledging that people making less than $1 million could see their taxes go up. I just want to be very clear. Is that a yes?
1: I'm saying that we'd be paying for healthcare in a different way. Instead of paying a health insurance company whose CEO makes $20 million, I would much rather pay for durable healthcare into a government, which, of course, we all know provides healthcare for seniors who need healthcare the most. So if I'm trading paying a CEO to make more money or paying government to guarantee me healthcare, I'm picking the latter every time.
22: All right, let's talk about another big issue that dominated the campaign and will undoubtedly be a big topic of conversation in the general election, your criticism of Israel. President Trump had this to say after your win this week. I'm going to play it, get your reaction on the other side. Take a look.
3: He doesn't love Israel. He doesn't love Jewish people. He hates them. He hates them with a passion that burns in his heart.
22: What's your reaction to that, Dr. El-Sayed?
1: I love and revere Judaism and the Jewish people. I believe they're a light unto the world. I grew up in a community that had a large Jewish population. I was so grateful to get to be invited to Seder and to Shul and to Bar and Bat Mitzvahs. I'm really honored for what I learned and got to share with my Jewish sisters and brothers. But they are not the same as AIPAC in Israel. AIPAC is an organization that spent, $30 million to beat me so that we could they could have one vote, one more vote in the U.S. Senate to guarantee that our taxpayer dollars would be sent abroad to subsidize a foreign government's military to do the worst things, genocide, apartheid, take us into wars we have no business fighting. And I'm running for Senate here in Michigan. I believe that we have a responsibility here in Michigan. I want our tax dollars spent to provide good schools, to pay for health care, to rebuild our roads here in Michigan, rather than it being sent abroad to subsidize foreign militaries. That's not just Israel, by the way. That is also Egypt and Saudi Arabia and Jordan and Pakistan. So I believe in international law. I believe in equal rights to peace, dignity, and self-determination for all people. I believe in a process that allows a free Palestinian people and free Jewish Israeli people to come together around what they believe the ultimate peace should look like. And I believe that our tax dollars should be spent on the things that are needed here in Michigan rather than to subsidize foreign militaries abroad.
22: Let me follow up with you on that point. You've said, you've just reiterated that you would rule out unconditional foreign military aid to Israel. Just to be very clear, is there any scenario where you would approve more aid to Israel, more military aid in any form?
1: Well, if we were in a scenario where there were equal rights to peace, dignity, and self-determination for the Palestinian people and Jewish Israeli people, and they had come together to achieve that ultimate peace, and there were circumstances in which that was guaranteed, there would be a very, very different circumstance. But for right now, we are in a situation where we are continuously subsidizing the military of a state that has behaved in ways that can only be described as rogue. You think about the genocide in Gaza. You think about the continued attempt to annex southern Lebanon. These are things that we cannot subsidize, considering the fact that we have kids who need better schools and better roads and bridges and better health care here in America.
22: You're saying you would not support sending aid to Israel, which was attacked by Hamas, but you have also said that you would support sending military aid to Ukraine, which was, of course, attacked and invaded by Russia. Where do you draw the line there?
1: Well, in Ukraine, you're talking about attacks from a leader of a neighboring sovereign country who clearly violated international law in attempting to breach the sovereignty of the Ukrainian public. That is conditional on that circumstance. We have been offering unconditional foreign military aid to Israel, independent of the circumstances, for years and years and years. And might I say, it's not just Israel, it's also Egypt, it's also Jordan, it's also Saudi Arabia. That's the difference. It's about the conditions. So when we're talking about taking on Putin and his violation of international law, I do believe we have a responsibility to uphold international law and therefore to support Ukraine and its efforts.
22: You have said, and I want to talk about your political identity now, you have said you're not a democratic socialist. You were backed by Senator Bernie Sanders, who, of course, proudly says he is a democratic socialist. You've even attended events hosted by the Democratic Socialists of America. Where do you differ from Senator Sanders? Is there one policy issue where you can point out a difference?
1: Capitalism. You know, I'm a scientist, and I believe in good, thoughtful, evidence-based solutions to problems. Now, when it comes to the question of capitalism, allocating capital based on supply and demand, at the level at which it's supposed to work, where you have free entry and exit into markets, you know, I support that idea. I understand right now, though, that we don't live under capitalism. We live under corporatism. You have huge corporations that have used their power, in effect, to try and buy politicians so that those politicians will turn around and help them use government to protect their position in markets. That is anti-capitalist. And look, you can go back to Adam Smith, the guy who coined the idea of capitalism, and he understood that the biggest risk to capitalism was not government regulation. It was always monopoly and oligopoly. If you think about the circumstances that we live under right now, the power of the biggest players in almost every market, both to squeeze labor to pay us less and to raise prices so that we have to pay more, that has been anti-capitalist on its own terms. And so it's not that you have to be a socialist to believe that the government has a role in protecting a market or guaranteeing us health care or fixing our roads and bridges or providing us good schools. It's that you have to understand what capitalism is and how it works.
22: I want to give you an opportunity to respond to some of the other attacks against you. This is an ad by the Republican Party. Take a look.
4: Abdul Rahman Mohammed El-Sayed, the most radical Senate candidate in America. El-Sayed pledged support for the leader of the Muslim Brotherhood, a designated foreign terrorist group.
22: Radical? Dangerous? How do you respond?
1: We always knew they were going to go here. I mean, notice how they chose to use my full name in echoes to exactly what they did against President Obama. At the end of the day, it's not radical to believe that people should be able to afford their groceries. It's not radical to believe that you should have health care in this country. It's not radical to believe that you don't think the president should be able to deny elections or make $2.2 billion off of his role in office. It's not radical to believe that all of us should be able to breathe clean air and drink clean water. Those are the things that I've been fighting for. I believe in an America where all of us can come together to build together government of the people, by the people, and for the people. Now, they're going to try and paint me as a certain thing, given my name. But I also think it's important for us to recognize that America has a long history of embracing. America is a lot bigger than very small people like Donald Trump or J.D. Vance or Mike Rogers want to make it out to be. And so I'm grateful for all that America has given me, and I'm grateful for the opportunity now to put myself out there and ask my fellow Michiganders for their stake in our democracy to be able to build an America that's more just, that's more equitable, that's more sustainable, that's more empowering, that's more American than the vision that Donald Trump, J.D. Vance, and Mike Rogers have for it.
22: You know, you faced scrutiny for campaigning with socialist streamer Hassan Piker, who has made a series of inflammatory comments, as you well know, including saying America deserved 9/11, describing Hamas as a lesser evil than Israel. Do you plan to continue to campaign with Hassan Piker in the general election campaign?
1: Look, I'm less concerned now with who I'm campaigning with, a lot more concerned about who I'm campaigning to. We got a lot of work to do to continue to build the coalition that's going to be Mike Rogers.
22: I'm Would you welcome him, though,
1: to
22: on the campaign trail with
1: Like
22: you?
1: I said, I'm a lot more focused on who I'm campaigning to. So I think we have this notion sometimes on shows like this that we cannot or should not talk to certain groups of people. And I'll tell you that the 3 million people who listen to Hassan are people I want to make sure understand that there's a pathway into our politics around getting money out of politics so we can keep money back in pockets and pass Medicare for All. And so I'm going to continue to have the conversations with those folks who we desperately need to reach out to, just like I'm going to continue to have conversations with seniors in senior homes, folks up north, folks in Detroit, folks in Grand Rapids. So again, I'm a lot more focused on who I'm campaigning to rather than who I might campaign with.
22: When asked about Hassan Piker's comments on 9/11, Senator Bernie Sanders called it a dumb statement. Do you agree? Do you disavow those comments that America deserved 9/11?
1: Of course. Of course it was a dumb statement. And of course, I think Hassan himself would say that was a dumb statement. He disavowed it. So yes, America didn't deserve 9/11. But, you know, to sit here and play gotcha politics with a dumb thing somebody said out of context that they disavowed themselves to say, oh, well, what does that mean about what you think? I want to be held accountable for what I say and what I do. Rather than this idea that we're so stuck in cancel culture that all of us agreed was a bad idea back in 2020, but we seem to want to bring back.
22: We are out of time, but I have to ask you before I let you go, if you win, you will be the very first Muslim to serve in the Senate. What would that mean to you, Dr. Al-Sayed?
1: Honestly, I haven't really thought that much about it, but it's more about what it means to America. You know, this is a place that some people want to define as a lot smaller than it is. I've been Abdul in Michigan my whole life, and I know that people are big-hearted and open-minded. That's the America I've always seen. And once again, Michiganders get to prove just how big-hearted and open-minded we really are against the small vision that people like Donald Trump want to perpetrate on us. So it really is about proving out the America that America has always been, this place that embraces people beyond differences in faith. Or ethnicity, to come together around the ideals that bind us here.
22: Dr. Abdul Al-Sayed, thank you so very much for joining us. We really appreciate it.
1: Thank you, Kristen.
22: When we come back, Republican Senator Jim Banks of Indiana joins me next.
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22: Welcome back, and joining me now is Republican Senator Jim Banks of Indiana. Senator Banks, welcome to Meet the Press.
13: Thank you. Good to be with you.
22: It is great to have you here. I want to start right there on Michigan, this big Senate race. More than 1.5 million voters participated in the Democratic primary. That is a 64% increase in turnout from the 2024 primary in Michigan. What do you think Mike Rogers needs to do to win over some of those Democrats and more independent voters?
13: Well, Mike Rogers just barely lost in the last cycle to Alyssa Slotkin, who ran as a moderate. And what you just heard from with Dr. Abdul El Sayed, you just heard from the most extreme socialist-leaning Democrat candidate in America. That's why Chuck Schumer did everything that he could to block El Sayed from winning the Democrat primary. This week, you had Democrats scrambling. You had prominent Democrats like the former press secretary to Jill Biden endorse Mike Rogers. Julian Epstein wrote that Democrats have lost their moral authority by nominating El Sayed. Mike Rogers is already building a strong Democrats for Rogers a group with momentum to pick up those voters. And let me say this. I grew up in a union factory household, the son of a factory worker, not far from Michigan in Fort Wayne, Indiana. Those factory workers and their families are not going to vote for El Sayed and his extreme positions. He can try to erase everything that he said during the primary about abolishing prisons, defunding the police, his attack on a lot of the policies that make those factory workers' jobs possible. He wants open borders. Those families just want to raise their kids and keep them safe. And El Sayed wants to abolish prisons and defund the police. Mike Rogers is going to win big in November. The first time in 30 years that Michigan has elected a Republican will be this November. And Republicans have never felt better about keeping the Senate majority.
22: Well, let me ask you, you describe Dr. El Sayed as extreme. Your Senate colleague, Tommy Tuberville, has called him a terrorist. Senator Ted Cruz said El Sayed wants, quote, Sharia law. To be fair, there's no evidence to support those claims. Do you believe those attacks go too far, Senator?
13: Well, Kristen, look, he wants to deny it now, but El Sayed campaigned as a Democrat socialist. He attended six different DSA-type events, including fundraisers for Democrat socialists. The Democrat socialist group in Detroit praised him. They said that he was one of their own. He staked out socialist positions. He can call himself a capitalist this week after the Democrat primary is over. But look at everything that he said and his record during the Democrat primary, and you see that he is the most extreme candidate. If he happened to get elected in the November election, he would make Bernie Sanders look squishy. in the Democrat caucus in the Senate. Even Bernie Sanders has staked out positions to try to distance himself from what El-Sayed has campaigned with. And you just heard in the segment in your interview, he still refuses to say that he doesn't align or that he won't campaign with Piker, who is a radical who said that America deserved 9/11. He campaigned with a lot of figures like that during the primary, and still today he won't distance himself from those extreme voices and those characters in the socialist wing of the Democrat Party. This isn't just about Michigan, though. This is about Indiana and what the Democrat Party has become nationwide. And that's why Democrats are scrambling this week to distance themselves from El-Sayed and his radical positions.
22: Well, let me ask you now about the biggest issue for voters, the economy, one of the most defining issues of the midterm, certainly. President Trump said this week, quote, "I think we should be given an A+ on the economy." Friday's jobs report, as you know, says the U.S. lost 23,000 jobs in July. Do you think President Trump deserves an A+ on the economy, Senator?

0: what would be different were the government to be doing more? Do we have a sense of what that regulatory apparatus might look like?
1: We've written a bit about how they're maybe some vetting of models before they are released. The vetting system may look something like FINRA. You know, but they haven't figured out which agency will do it or at what point it would happen or what that model vetting would look like. I don't even know if those details will ever become public because maybe there are considerations for risk. If you tell people how you're testing something, then they could get around it. So I think that it's all very early stages right now. There's also the macro question of how much you want to limit and slow down model development in the U.S. when over in China it is accelerating and the gap between Chinese capabilities and U.S. capabilities is narrowing, right? So all of these components, these businesses that need to go public at the same time they don't want to screw up on a grand scale that endangers their whole future. At the same time, they want to show that they have responsibility and, you know, do it before the government can do it or in concert with the government where they make some choices alongside them. But they don't want to be slowed down to the point where they're not beating China. So much at play.

0: We're going to self-regulate. If the government was going to regulate, there's now a whole other piece, and that's the competitive factor, and I think that's really going to limit what they do.
1: All right, we come back here. A water crisis in Puerto Rico, hundreds of thousands of people dealing with rationing and no running water in some cases. We're going to speak with the island's congressional representative about what is being done to help. That's next on Bloomberg This Weekend on Bloomberg TV, radio, Bloomberg.com.
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2: Welcome back to Bloomberg This Weekend. I'm Christina Ruffini here with David Gura and Lisa Mateo. In Puerto Rico, droughts and low water pressure have forced water supplies to be rationed for more than 180,000 people in the San Juan area.
3: Water's going to be shut off for customers of the public utility company Puerto Rico Aqueduct and Sewer Authority for 48 hours, officials said, and rationing would rotate to other areas in the coming days. For more, we are joined by Resident Commissioner of Puerto Rico, Representative Pablo José Hernández. Representative, thank you very much for being here. And I want to just start with a basic question here, which is, give us a sense of how bad things are. I know that Puerto Rico went through this in 2015 and 2020. There were droughts and there was rationing as a result of that. How different is it this time around?
4: It's worse because the problem started many months ago, despite there not being a drought. So this is really a worsening of a problem that we've had since earlier this summer.
2: I was reading in the New York Times this morning, they quoted a leading water management expert in Puerto Rico who says that 60% of the water in the island system never makes it to customers. Does that sound accurate, and how did we get here?
4: I've been hearing that statistic for a long time, and that's why I'm saying the problems we have right now are that we have two droughts. We have a drought due to lack of water and rainfall, but we also have a drought of good management and competence. We've had this problem for decades. We've had the same political party in power for the last 10 years. In 10 years, you can get a lot done. You could fix the problem or you could certainly make it a lot better. And none of that has happened.
5: Pablo, I have to ask because I've been speaking with family members on the island. I remember visiting the island back after Hurricane Maria. And it seems like this is an infrastructure issue. So what is being done and can anything be done at this point to fix the issue? Is there a solution?
4: Very little has been done. Yesterday it was revealed that there are hundreds of capital projects and investments that haven't been put into effect. I think it's mostly a management challenge. So we recently had a change of government from within the same party after a primary, and the new government just fired almost everyone from the prior administration, regardless of competence, regardless of merit, and the new people just don't know what they're doing. And that's a serious problem, and I think we are living the consequences of that. A lot of experts are saying this isn't just the drought that's provoking the rationing. It's also a serious problem of mismanagement.
3: Let me pick up on that. So the new governor is Jennifer Gonzalez-Colon, and I wonder sort of how you would assess the quality of the relationship that she has with you and with the federal government more broadly. Is that something else that also needs kind of reconstructive work?
4: Well, look, we're from different parties, but we have a cordial relationship. I feel comfortable picking up the phone and calling her. We work together on many issues like securing access to Medicaid for Puerto Rico or securing access to SNAP benefits. But on this issue, I think what she needs to do now is to request the President of the United States to declare a federal emergency. By law, that has to be done by the governor. She does that. And if the President declares a federal emergency, that will unleash access to FEMA resources. We have a lot of water stored in FEMA warehouses here in Puerto Rico that I don't think is being used right now. It will also enable the SBA to give loans and assistance to small businesses that are being affected by the drought. The USDA will be able to provide assistance to agricultural workers. I also think she should request the National Guard to come back from D.C. to Puerto Rico. We have hundreds of Puerto Rican National Guard soldiers right now being deployed in Washington. I respect their work. I just don't agree with the president's policies of why he's deploying the National Guard in Washington. I think they're needed back on the island helping the people get water.
2: Do you think people in Washington, just people on the mainland, understand how bad this is and how badly it needs to be addressed and needs assistance? And I'm also wondering if there's anything you can do. I know you're a non-voting rep, but you are in Washington. What are you doing to try to make this happen?
4: Well, there's a lot I can do. I'm actually a limited voting rep. I sit on committees. I vote on committees. I vote on amendments. We've secured more funding for our infrastructures through projects like the Water Resources Development Act, but Congress needs to approve those projects. We've also secured a lot of funding and released a lot of funding through FEMA. But ultimately, this is mostly a local issue. This is a local good governance issue. And speaking as a Puerto Rican frustrated with my own government, I must say we must take matters into our own hands and be better at demanding accountability from our local elected officials. We can't blame Washington for all our problems.
5: Pablo, we've been speaking a lot about water issues, but we can't also forget about the rolling blackouts that have been happening for so long. Is there any solution to that as well, or are both of these going to be something that Puerto Ricans just have to live with from now on?
4: Yes, there is a solution. It just takes time. But again, we've had the same party in power for the past 10 years. In 10 years, we can get a lot done, and they've got nothing done. What we need to do with power is we need to address affordability, generation, and distribution. And right now, we are facing a generation challenge because we're in the summer months. The heat makes energy consumption go up, and there's just not enough energy being generated. To overcome that challenge, we need more investments in infrastructure. But to get the resources for those investments, there needs to be better coordination between FEMA, the federal agencies, the Department of Energy, and the local power companies and the local government. The information I have is that the local government doesn't even speak to one of the power utility companies because they have a vendetta and they're trying to cancel the contract, which wasn't a good contract in the first place. But while it gets canceled, we need them to work together and get stuff done.
3: I go back to kind of searing images, including when President Trump was there after a previous storm, tossing paper towels callously, and wonder just sort of attitudinally how people feel about the federal government and the role that it plays. Since you talk about the need for more federal investment, is there widespread optimism or belief that that's going to provide a solution here going forward?
4: Look, Puerto Ricans value their U.S. citizenship. We all want to continue being a part of the U.S., but we want to be treated more fairly. And we think that the response to the last hurricane and the fact that we still have so many billions of dollars outstanding in federal reconstruction funds and projects is unacceptable. And the responsibility falls on our local government elected officials, but also on Washington for failing to provide the adequate support necessary to make those funds available.
2: Pablo Jose Hernandez, he is the resident commissioner for Puerto Rico for the U.S. House of Representatives. Thank you for joining us this morning.
3: Let's get a check of the headlines then, Lisa, if you would.
5: Yeah, let's take it over from there. Hunter Biden, he says his father's prostate cancer has spread to other parts of his body, and it's causing him pain, even as he continues to speak out on public issues. Now, in an interview with the BBC, the younger Biden, he said Joe Biden's condition is very sad to watch. The 83-year-old former president, whose age was a concern for much of his time in office, was the oldest man to leave the country. Well, ICE tells the Associated Press it expects every officer and agent in the field to be equipped with a body camera by the end of this month. But whether the public will get to see the footage will be up to the agency. Acting ICE Director David Ventrella, he defended its body camera policy after serious injuries or deaths in custody. Sydney Airport authorities, they're investigating a near collision between two planes on the tarmac at Australia's busiest airport. A Jetstar Airways plane was taxiing out from its bay at Sydney Kingsford Smith Airport when sources say a Qatar Airways plane approached. No passengers were injured, but the incident did cause a number of flight delays. In sports, Michael Brennan and Bo Hostler, they share the Wyndham Championship lead at the PGA Tour at 16 under par. They're closely followed by Tom Kim at 15 under and Alex Noren at 14 under. And soccer star Lionel Messi, he's mourning the loss of his father, Jorge Messi. He died at the hospital in the central Argentina city of Rosario. Messi was a chemical technician, also a steel worker. He also enjoyed playing soccer. He later served as his son's agent and business manager. Jorge Messi, he was 68 years old. Goes to maybe explain why he was so emotional during the World Cup,
6: yes,
5: too, because there were these talks about his father was going through health issues. So
6: Very sorry to hear that. He's fairly young guy, 68.
3: So that's what you were mentioning just a moment ago as we were talking to the representative. They're just about these power issues.
5: Yes.
3: And I'm curious how you've seen that play out over these last many years.
5: It's last many years, but it seems like I remember as a child, like going to Puerto Rico and having to deal with that. So just how it continues now and then after Hurricane Maria, how it just became worse. I mean, you see it as a part of cultural history too. I mean, you see it in songs. You see it like Bad Bunny
3: and
5: has a song
3: Super Bowl,
5: about it.
3: And then the Super Bowl.
5: In the Super Bowl, you saw it, and people were like, "What does that mean?" And I was trying to explain. It means the song is about how people are climbing up because there's always power out. It's a way of life.
3: Trying to rig it,
5: and it shouldn't be.
3: Yeah.
5: Is there a frustration?
6: I know we're short on time, but is there a frustration between, like, I think of Puerto Rico, these really fancy resorts and these tourists coming in and spending all that money, and how it doesn't seem to get to the places it needs to go?
5: No, it doesn't. And it's just, it's frustrating as someone who sees family members going through this. It's frustrating as someone, like, I feel like I can't do anything at this point. So it's tough. All right. Well, thank you, Lisa.
3: Thank you. All right. Coming up here in our 9 o'clock hour, Democratic Congresswoman Haley Stevens is going to join us to share her thoughts on the Michigan Senate race and on Democrats' chances in the fall more broadly.
2: And up next, the site that captivated North America 2 years ago. That's right. A total solar eclipse. Now it's Europe's turn. We'll check in from.
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3: With Christina Ruffini, and this week, parts of Europe will be treated to a rare celestial event that has not happened in nearly three decades.
2: Should I sing it?
3: Total Eclipse of the Heart?
2: I'm not going to do it. I value our audience more than that.
3: Well,
2: all right, a total...
3: We don't have the rights. That's the main issue.
2: Totally.
3: Sorry.
2: Fair. I'm not sure I'd be on pitch enough for it to matter, but a total solar eclipse will dark the afternoon sky across Spain, Iceland, and Greenland, with many other cities witnessing the event. Joining us now, Aimo Bell. She's an astronomer with the Royal Observatory of Greenwich right now on the Spanish island of Mallorca, which should be right in the path of this eclipse. Are you as excited as our producer, Patrick Becker, who was so excited about this? We're doing a whole segment on it, but we're very happy to talk to you. Why do people get excited about this?
15: Well, I don't know how excited Patrick is, but I would probably argue I'm more excited.
3: Right.
15: If it's a competition.
2: Oh, I just heard take that in my ear from the control room. So what are you expecting to see? How big is this going to be? I mean, when we had one of these over the U.S. a couple years ago, people kind of lost their minds. Are you expecting, are Europeans more chill about this, or are you expecting a similar reaction?
15: I don't know if Europeans are more chill. I feel like the reaction in the U.S. was huge because that was a really important event. So many people, I think 44 million people saw the total solar eclipse of the 8th of April, was it 2024, 2 years ago? And because that was such an event, it built up so much excitement that spread across the whole entire world that definitely over here in Europe, we caught it. And now 2 years on, it's our turn. And you've sort of sowed the seeds for all the excitement as well. And so we're even more excited, I think, especially because us in Europe, we've not seen a total solar eclipse since 1999.
3: Wow.
15: This is a huge event. We are so excited. And we are not going to see a total solar eclipse again in the UK for sure until 2090. So this is a massive deal. Where I am in Palma, all the shops are selling solar eclipse glasses. There's information about it everywhere. Yeah, so we are very, very excited.
3: Talk to us a bit about totality and what's that's like. I mean, talking to friends and family who experienced it the last time around here in the States, it sounded like a pretty magical couple of minutes.
15: Yeah. No, for sure. It's totally magical. After over a couple of hours, it depends on each eclipse, the moon moves across the disk of the sun in the sky until, if you're lucky, if you're in the path of totality, it will completely cover the sun, which is such a special moment because, as well, on the planet Earth, we are unique in being able to experience these total solar eclipses. For example, Mars has got two moons, Phobos and Deimos, and if they go in front of the sun, they don't completely cover the surface of the sun. They do these little transits of the sun. We are just so lucky that our moon and our sun appear to be the same size in the sky because the moon is 400 times smaller and also 400 times closer. They almost perfectly match up. So it's extremely special. And some people describe it as quite eerie. The animals can react because the sky will get darker, even though it's the daytime, it's not the right time. And so it can sort of confuse the animals a little bit as well. And I mean, it is just so exciting because we go about our day-to-day lives forgetting, because it's so easy to forget. We're all so busy. We're all so stressed, forgetting that we are just on a ball of rock in space, nearly 13,000 kilometers wide, going around a star that's 150 million kilometers away. And when, you know, the moon, the Earth and the sun all line up like this, and you see it during totality, it can remind us what we are a part of.
6: I feel like it's been kind of a good year for the cosmos. It's been a good year for space. We've had some pop culture moments. We've had some new technology here in the U.S. We've had this, you know, private sector space race getting excitement. You've studied this for a while. I'm sure it's ebbed and flowed. Do you feel like these kind of events kind of renew interest in this field of study and make people excited to look outside our atmosphere?
15: Absolutely. No, I absolutely agree. I mean, solar eclipses are a opportunity for everyone to appreciate the scale of the universe, the scale of space, to make us, you know, stop and have a little look. And that's what makes it so exciting. Everyone can appreciate the eclipse. You don't need that many tools to see it. I mean, you can use it. You can view an eclipse using a colander, using a pinhole projector to see the eclipse. So it means everyone can see it, which is why it's just so exciting. But as well, in terms of science, eclipses offer a extremely unique opportunity to study the sun that you wouldn't usually get. And a lot of our understanding of science comes off the back of solar eclipses. For example, one of the first bits of evidence we had to back up part of Einstein's theory of general relativity was during a total solar eclipse in 1919, where we were able to see that actually the light from the stars that were grazing the disk of the sun were in fact bent around the mass of the sun, and we wouldn't be able to see that during the day until in 1919, when the total solar eclipse blocked out the massive light of the sun, and they allowed astronomers to see these points of light, these stars, and see how they had slightly been moved because of the mass of the sun. A total solar eclipse allowed us to discover the element helium, which gets its name from the sun, from the ancient Greek god Helios. And next week, Wednesday, 12th of August, a NASA mission will be, they're flying a jet to chase the moon's shadow across the Earth so that they can study totality for longer.
3: Very cool.
15: And they will be studying the corona of the sun, because the outer atmosphere of the sun, which is a very mysterious part of the sun because it's heated, superheated to over 1,000,000 degrees, which is, we're not entirely sure how that happens when the surface of the sun is just 5.5.
16: Thanks.
3: Imabel, thank you very much for joining us. Good luck.
2: There.
3: Enjoy totality. Appreciate your time on this Sunday. We are coming up on 8 o'clock here in New York City.
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17: 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And on the triple towers of power, the mighty 790 KFGO Fargo.
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3: 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I'm David Gura.
2: I'm Christina Ruffini with Lisa Mateo, bringing you the latest breaking news, reports, analysis, and everything else live this morning and every weekend from 7 to 10 a.m. We're going to get started right away this morning. Lisa Mateo with the headlines.
19: You got it. Let's get right into it. Iran's foreign minister says direct talks with the U.S. are currently impossible. Now, it comes after Iran said it's very close to a deal with Oman and a new shipping route through the Strait of Hormuz. The foreign minister warned that any agreement is subject to other conditions, and that includes compensation for the U.S.'s violations to the Memorandum of Understanding. Iran also wants the U.S. to lift the naval blockade, withdraw military forces from around Iran, and remove U.S. sanctions and release frozen assets. Well, yesterday, Vice President J.D. Vance, he told Fox News some progress has been made in the recent talks.
20: They're hurting in a big way. They want this thing to be over. The question is whether they're able, their system is able, to give the things that are necessary for us to be happy, for us to feel like we've gotten what we need out of this particular engagement.
19: Now, Vance also added that the U.S. expects the same amount of oil and gas coming out of the Gulf as before the conflict, and that, quote, that is what the Iranians have told us they are going to do. The Pentagon's number two official has asked major U.S. defense companies to fast-track efforts to produce and deliver key weapon systems. It comes at a time of concern over shortages due to the war in Iran. Steve Feinberg, he's the Deputy Secretary of Defense. He said it includes wide-area surveillance, air defense sensors and interceptors, and missile tracking systems. The request was made in a letter seen by Bloomberg to major defense companies, including Boeing, Lockheed Martin, and RTX Corp. Ukrainian drone strikes in Russia have killed 5 people and injured 24 others. The regional administration says the strikes damaged 29 apartment blocks and 5 private houses, as well as administrative and commercial facilities. Typhoon Dolphin has made landfall in China's Zhejiang province. It comes after the country issued its highest storm alert. More than 1,000 flights were canceled and some rail services were suspended. The China Meteorological Administration, they have forecast heavy torrential rains from Sunday to Wednesday. British Columbia under a state of emergency. Fast-moving wildfires forced more than 20,000 people from communities in Western Canada. It's one of the country's top wine-producing regions. More than 100 wildfires have burned across the province due to hot, windy weather and prolonged drought. And a large wildfire burning near Albania's capital. It continues to spread, forcing authorities to evacuate residents from several villages. A man suspected of accidentally sparking the blaze has been arrested. David and Christine, a lot more reports of these wildfires.
3: Listening on radio, I mean, they're just dramatic scenes of those fires in both
2: insane.
3: Places.
2: All right, thanks, Lisa.
3: Thanks, Lisa.
2: All right, we're going to start today with some new reporting from Bloomberg from last night. The Deputy Secretary of Defense is asking major U.S. defense companies to boost productions of key systems, asking them to submit their plans by late August for, quote, more aggressive delivery schedules and or increased production capacity.
3: This new reporting comes just days after President Trump posted to social media saying the U.S. has, quote, massive amounts of munitions. Joining us now is Bloomberg Economics defense lead Becca Wasser and retired Brigadier General Mark Kimmett. He served as Assistant Secretary of State for Political Military Affairs and as Deputy Assistant Secretary of Defense for Middle East Policy. Becca, let me start with you. The verb is ask. Christina used just a moment ago. How difficult is it going to be to accelerate this process? I mean, the rap that the defense industry has in Washington is that things take way, way, way longer than one might hope or want, and that's been the case for a very long time. Steve Feinberg making this ask, what difference is it likely to make?
21: I think in some ways it is a signal to defense industry that any efforts they take to ramp up production, whether that is trying to improve facilities, procure long lead items where there's oftentimes, you know, some of these you know, kinks in the supply chain bottlenecks. All of this are going to be signals for them to take steps that production is needed and that, you know, the demand is there. But I think it's really interesting that Deputy Secretary Feinberg focused not necessarily on some of the equipment that is most needed today. You know, obviously there's been so much focus on munitions consumed in the Iran war, but he really focused on some of those next generation weapons, trying to speed production so that it becomes ingrained within those production cycles for those to be delivered faster. The problem is he's looking at some of the most complex weapons, including things that are needed for air defense systems that could be part of Trump's Golden Dome project, which is intended to protect all of America from all-out aerial attack, which is a pretty big ask. So all of that to say is these are good efforts. These are steps in the right direction. Are any of these weapons going to materialize tomorrow? Absolutely not. But all of this is needed if there is going to be a sea change in how the U.S. defense industry operates.
6: It seems a lot of those components, too, especially for the more complex weapons, are coming from single suppliers. General Kimmett, I keep asking this question, but I'm not sure I've gotten an answer yet. So we're going to play you some sound from the Army Secretary Driscoll with our colleague Tyler Kendall on this, and then I have a question for you. We'll get back.
1: When we slow things down in the innovation loop by 12 or 18 months at a time, that is just bad for soldiers, it's bad for taxpayers, and it's bad for companies. And so what we're announcing today is basically a new front door to access all of the U.S. Army's, or many of the U.S. Army's ranges. We're layering in international partners. We're going to give concierge access, and we are going to aspire to get these companies onto our range within 30 days every single time.
6: So, I mean, fixing the system is good, and these sound like steps, but if you're a commander being asked to carry out the policy of the president in a theater like Iran or maybe even Cuba or the Indo-Pacific, what do you do in the meantime? Because even if they cut that gap from 5 years to 2 years to a year, that's still a lot of months you don't have the correct supplies for the mission you're being asked to carry out. Are there other ways they can accomplish this? What do you do?
16: Yeah, you know, I think the president made a good comment. He said, we've got lots of other weapons that are available. And what was he referring to there? So instead of using precision ATACMS missiles against targets because we're running low on ATACMS, he's going to use JDAMs, which are those big, fat, 2,000-pound bombs with very cheap guidance system on it. So as a commander on the ground, what do? If you don't have the perfect ammo, you use the less than perfect ammo. We've got plenty of it in inventory. As an artilleryman, I always worried about artillery rounds. We may not have had the most precise artillery rounds where you could fire one and knock out the target. You fire five of the old ones to knock out the target. You know, you improvise on the battlefield.
22: I'm going to put up a chart here. This is a chart kind of illustrating the stockpiles that are left after what we've seen, the adventurism in Iran thus far. And Becca, let me turn to you. I mean, this has been a week when we've seen a lot of reporting on the state of that stockpile, the quantity of munitions that we have. We've seen the blowback from the president as well. And big piece of the New York Times this weekend, kind of looking again at sort of what weapons are there, what have been used. I was struck by this line in particular. It could take more than 2 years for the U.S. to replenish the more than 1,500 Patriot air defense interceptor missiles that have been used in the Iran war. Curious if your sense of that is similar to what the Times is reporting this morning. What that means for Ukraine, where we've seen really stark relief here, that deficit playing out on the battlefield over the course of the last few days.
21: Bloomberg Economics, we've got a big piece of research that's coming out where we are also looking at available stockpiles and estimates of how much of that have been consumed. And our best estimate is that at least half of the U.S. Patriot stockpile has been used in the Iran war thus far. And that's a pretty scary place to be because it's not just the stockpile of what's earmarked for operations in the Middle East. Instead, that is what is available all around the globe. And air defense is always so high in demand, there are never enough air defenses to go around. So here is where it forces really hard problems for U.S. forces, as you know the general had mentioned. And it also forces really hard choices when it comes down to how the U.S. protects allies and partners. So already there are going to be choices about who gets Patriots in terms of foreign military sales next, with the Gulf states most likely being at the top of that list. But Ukraine is desperate right now for Patriot interceptors, but the U.S. just doesn't have a lot of slack to give. And so that's going to create some really interesting problems for the foreseeable future when we are looking at the future of defense. But it also might spur some interesting innovation when it comes down to looking at what are the next generation, air defense interceptors for ballistic missile attacks that could be created, and can they actually be produced on a faster timeline than Patriot, than THAAD, than some of the traditional air defenses that we think about.
6: And General, it's not just how many weapons you have. Readiness has a lot of components to it, including the morale of your fighting forces and how they're doing. And I've heard this secondhand from a couple places, but MS Now has some reporting this morning talking about the conditions on some of these battleships, especially the USS Abraham, saying families are complaining to military leadership back in San Diego about the sailors' mental health, safety on deck, lack of supplies, food shortages, water contamination, disruptions in the mail system. We heard from the Chief of Naval Operations. He is concerned about these long deployments. How much longer can these same vessels and these same sailors and soldiers be put on these deployments before you need fresh people in there and before you need to start rotating and looking holistically about deployments and how long they're lasting?
16: Yeah, there is a natural rotation cycle that's 3-to-1. You have one out on the water, you have one in dry dock, and you have one training to go out. So these extended deployments are much like what happened in Iraq 20 years ago. We had to keep the soldiers on the ground for much longer than we had anticipated. But the military is a self-correcting organization, and the real barometer of whether it's working or not with morale and other such issues is enlistment and re-enlistment rates. That's where you're going to find out if there's a systemic problem or an episodic problem. When you get to the point where people are unwilling to join the military, you got a problem. But if you have these episodic times of, as you say, extended deployments, the military has a good way of correcting that. But if we start losing reenlistment numbers as we have under the last two administrations, I think we might have a problem.
22: General, we've seen reporting about General Dan Kane, Chairman of the Joint Chiefs, going to the President and his team before the start of this war to raise concern about how long it could last, given how big these stockpiles are, how much they've been under stress here. We've seen pushback from the White House since then, and certainly in light of this reporting, saying there really isn't any sort of crunch or difficulty here. That's not influencing the way that the White House is planning for perhaps more military action in Iran. I'm curious your read on that, your sense of the degree to which this is kind of weighing on or shaping the White House's strategic direction right now, the state of these stockpiles.
16: Yeah, and I think Becca referred to it a bit. The one issue about reducing stockpiles is, of course, what we can support to our allies. But even more important is what we can't be doing or what we need to be worrying about in Pacific Command, in European Command, in Africa Command. All of those commanders that are not in a current fight have contingency plans that are dependent on large stockpiles of weapons. And I'm certain that the Pacific commander is chewing on Dan Kane's ear every day saying, look, if I don't have air defense, I can't defend Taiwan. And so we've had this problem in the last couple of wars where you have different commanders competing for the same bucket of ammunition or ISR with the predators. So I think we need to take a hard look. And candidly, my uninformed view is this is the reason that China continues to support Iran with this type of equipment, because they are having a field day watching the United States bleed these capabilities. And every Patriot that's shot in the Middle East is one that can't be shot at an incoming Chinese missile.
6: And the president and the administration looking at possibly opening some other fronts, including Cuba. Becca, we want to get to that in a second. But first, you and your very smarty pants colleagues have done an analysis looking at the different factors that could potentially shift the president's Iran war calculus. One of the biggest ones, frankly, is just the president's approval rating. But there are some others in there, too. What do you think has a high chance of shifting the calculation with that policy, and what is likely to be less impactful?
21: Listen, I think it comes down to really being about the economy. That is the thing that the president seems to care the most about. We see that even in the way that the Iran war has been prosecuted in sort of this post-Operation Epic Fury time period during these ceasefires, where when there's action, it's oftentimes on the weekend when markets are closed. So really, it's about the economics of it, because that goes back to approval ratings. You know, to a lesser extent, it is some of these military factors, these ideas of stockpiles. I think at the end of the day, military materiel is not going to be the thing that's going to change the president's mind, but it does constrain his choices. And I think we've already seen that with the president being counseled against escalating in the Iran war and going for a big all-out attack because of some of the lack of air defense interceptors and the U.S. concerns about whether it could sufficiently protect U.S. forces who are giving their all right now in the Middle East.
22: I'm going to pull up a chart here. What it shows is going to be immediately evident to those watching on television or streaming the show for radio. Charts on the radio are hard. So the x-axis here is temporal, it's time. And on the y-axis, it's kind of level of intensity or escalation. Here I'm talking about what we've seen in terms of U.S. policy toward Cuba. So, Becca, you and your team have prepared this chart. And I do think it's fascinating in light of what we've been talking about here for the last few minutes, just about the way that the U.S.'s attention is being sort of wholly shifted toward the Middle East right now, that this is happening. But get us up to speed here on the attack that the U.S. is taking toward Cuba right now and what these escalatory measures are telling you about what the U.S. might do next potentially.
21: It's telling me that there is a pressure campaign on Cuba, and that is going to continue. The president might be more focused on the Middle East, but there are certainly members of his cabinet who might still be very focused on Cuba, largely looking at Secretary of State Rubio there. But, you know, we do see this being multi-pronged. We're seeing a bunch of things in the security space. We're seeing potential reporting about increased intelligence assets in Cuba. But we also see this continued economic squeeze on Cuba, trying to see if that in itself will lead to some form of regime change. But I think ultimately, at the end of the day, what we need to be concerned about is not that the U.S. is going to launch a war on Cuba. I think if anything, this administration would be looking at Cuba with Caracas-colored glasses, mm-hmm. where really it would be some type of more covert operation if the U.S. were to do anything. But even then, I'm not sure that's necessarily in the offing, but it does seem as though pressure is continuing, as well as starting to put the drumbeat towards the ways in which Cuba could be seen as a malign actor to the United States.
6: General, I apologize. We're almost out of time. We've only got about 30 seconds, but I did want to ask you if you think tactically, with everything we've talked about, the U.S. can open another front and go after Cuba.
16: Well, that's a question for me. Look, I think the administration, all administrations, are not just single-focus administrations. They can juggle the balls. We just have to be prepared for a two-front war, one with Korea, one in Western Europe. So there's nothing that I see right now going on in Cuba that would tell me that anything is being drawn away from the Iran effort to focus on the Cuba effort. I think they can do both at the same time.
22: General Kimmitt, right. Thank you very much. Thanks to Becca Wasser as well for joining us here on this Sunday. Appreciate it.
6: Thank you both. Up next, we're going to talk about the war in Ukraine. Reports that Vladimir Putin might be planning a significant test of NATO's power. That's up next on Bloomberg This Weekend. Straight ahead.
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19: Thank you for joining us live on Bloomberg This Week, and I'm Lisa Mateo. Let's update you on today's top story. Saudi Arabia's energy ministry says the fire that broke out at Saudi Aramco's oil refinery early on Sunday has been extinguished. Now, in a post on X, it said no injuries were reported but did not provide any details on the cause of the fire. Yemen's Houthis have claimed that attack. The Trump administration putting the pressure on Florida oil magnate and Republican Party donor Harry Sargent III to divest from Venezuela. Sources tell Bloomberg the Treasury Department froze the assets of Sargent's offshore company that's involved with Venezuelan oil-producing ventures. They pointed to violations of a 2018 executive order. In company news, Paramount Skydance says it will release 30 movies a year in theaters if it acquires Warner Brothers Discovery. Bloomberg is reporting the company has offered three-year agreements to AMC Entertainment and Cineworld Group's Regal Cinemas, requiring to release the films exclusively in theaters for at least 45 days. The films would also not be available to stream online for at least 90 days. And Apple has reportedly been testing memory chips from China's CXMT across product lines, including iPhones and MacBooks. The Wall Street Journal reporting Apple has held early talks with the company with the goal of using the components in some devices sold in China. So it comes as Apple's been addressing a memory crunch due to the AI boom. Federal rules, though, they prevent U.S. companies from transferring technology to CXMT. David and Christine.
3: Apple really wants those. Fascinating to see how Apple has kind of pivoted in the wake of this trade war to India, other countries throughout the region, so this part of that as well.
6: I also might be single-handedly not helping with that memory crunch due to the number of photos I have in my iCloud.
3: Responsible. Lisa, thank you very much. Well, key members of President Trump's foreign policy team may be heading to Kyiv and Moscow in the next week or so. That's according to Russia's state-run TASS news agency.
6: That's right. The pair has been to Moscow several times for meetings with President Putin and other top officials, but this would mark the first visit to Kyiv. But after a lot of momentum on Ukraine's side earlier this summer, where do things stand now? We're going to bring in Missy Ryan. She's a staff writer at The Atlantic who covers defense and the State Department, and she writes about it in her new piece, Ukraine's Short-Lived Comeback. All right, Missy, it's nice to see you. That's not the most positive-sounding title. It did seem like there was this big sea change. We had this nice meeting at this summit in Turkey. The vibes were good. We had all these formerly anti-Ukraine right-wing kind of bloggers, including Lara Loomer, change their minds. Some visited Ukraine. We're all saying, you know, the president needs to get on board. We had this promise of patriots, and then it all just kind of went away. Do we know what happened?
0: Yeah, so it really is a remarkable comeback story that Ukraine has. Everybody remembers that train wreck of a meeting that President Zelensky had with Donald Trump in the Oval Office in February 2025, where the Ukrainians were asked to leave. You know, they insulted each other. It was very ugly. That represented a real low point early in the Trump administration, and this kind of stunning reality check for the Ukrainians, who had had so much American support behind them since the beginning of the war. But they really did manage to claw their way back and make a successful argument to the Trump administration that they could deliver things in U.S. interests, like, for example, providing drone technology that the United States didn't have, valuable expertise that they had gained on the battlefield. And most of all, they actually could sell themselves as winners, you know, basically being able to block the Russian advance on the front, you know, kind of change the battlefield equation in their favor. And everybody knows that Donald Trump loves a winner. So by the time the pair met in Ankara for the NATO summit this summer, Trump really seemed much more pro-Ukraine than he ever had. And he made this very important promise to allow Ukraine to acquire a license to manufacture Patriot missiles, which were these air defense missiles that Ukraine desperately needs. And so we kind of tell the story of that and how that was really this ephemeral, fleeting high point that Ukraine had. It didn't last for very long. It turns out that Trump doesn't seem like he's going to fulfill that promise that he made. Zelensky is now facing more political problems at home. The ambassador here in Washington left because she was facing corruption problems. He had to dismiss several ministers. People were upset about that. And then, maybe most importantly, the reality of the battlefield is very difficult. There was a big airstrike last week where Ukraine was not able to shoot down any of the ballistic missiles that Russia fired at Kyiv and surrounding areas, and 17 people died. And so that's a real scary harbinger of a dire future for Ukraine if they can't get these air defense supplies that they need.
22: 28 missiles in total. Missy, a theme of the piece, I think, is that personnel is policy here. And we've seen President Zelensky kind of go through this reinvention vis-a-vis his relationship with President Trump. But I want to go back to someone you mentioned, that is the now former ambassador of Ukraine to the U.S. And she, in your piece, talked about the moment of recognition she had at that first disastrous Oval Office meeting when she recognized that Ukraine's overtures weren't calibrated correctly to this administration. And you mentioned the kind of personnel changeover that we've seen in Kyiv in recent weeks. What should we make of that? I think that there was a school of thought among some experts that we've seen this over the course of the war, that President Zelensky has kind of cleaned house or made adjustments to the cabinet. But it does seem, in terms of the response to it, the popular protest that rose as a result of that, that there's something different this time around. So, yes, there's the dynamic between Zelensky and Trump, but there's something broader at play here about his kind of hold on strategy when it comes to this war at this particular moment.
0: Yeah, you know, I mean, it, as everyone, as your the viewers will know, Zelensky has had a remarkable run. He has the kind of support that Donald Trump would really dream of, given that he's overdue for elections. But Ukrainians have shown themselves very willing to make their feelings known, to go out in the streets and protest. And that's what happened when Zelensky dismissed this very popular defense minister, Fedorov. And so it's a balancing act. He's trying to calibrate for the battlefield requirements. He's trying to make sure that corruption, which, you know, Ukraine has a long history with, is managed. And so he's got a very difficult task, keeping the United States and the Europeans on board. But as the war goes on and Ukrainians grow more and more fatigued, and most importantly, as he maybe proves unable to keep them safe in their homes, you know, over the coming winter, with the air defense shortage, and then, you know, we're going to see what happens with attacks on Ukraine's energy infrastructure over the winter, that makes the stakes that much higher for Zelensky.
6: When it comes to that air defense issue, it seems to me the defense minister seems to have played a crucial role there, because you talk about in your piece how Fedorov was the one who kind of established the relationship with Elon Musk and had to step out of his children's birthday party because Musk finally called him back to get him on the phone to get permission for them to use Starlink over Ukraine. And that's one of the ways, in lieu of these Patriots, that they've been able to have some air defenses. Ukraine is now asking Musk to let them use Starlink over Russia to help that targeting. It doesn't seem like that relationship is there, and possibly the dismissal of this defense minister has made that even less likely.
0: Yeah, that's true, and the request for the guidance systems to be used over Russia was news that we broke last week. It's interesting. It does show, as you said earlier, that personnel is policy. It also, I think, is an interesting illustration of the informal, unorthodox way that business is done these days in the United States and in Ukraine, with billionaires from the outside, you know, really making these consequential decisions for public life, for government, and all of that. So, you know, Fedorov did have this relationship. It's unclear whether Musk was ever going to grant this, and, you know, I guess there's some possibility that he still could. But, you know, the Starlink technology is crucial for Ukraine, and it just shows that the stakes for the decisions from these outside actors really can't be overstated. There is some possibility that you know, kind of plan B things that that Ukraine could do. There, the Pentagon has its own version of Starlink that's licensed to it. It's not clear whether they would ever themselves be willing to take that decision. Okay. You know, there's some proposals from outside people about other military means that they could use to staunch the air defense problem, essentially.
3: Hearing you say this, I'm reminded of what we talked about with Evan Osnos yesterday of the New Yorker, about the kind of dynamic between the U.S. and China, that it's not kind of a great power struggle so much as it's a struggle between oligarchic men, small groups of oligarchic men who are figuring all of this out in real time. Missy Ryan, Christina mentioned at the top here this task reporting that maybe Jared Kushner and Steve Witkoff could be headed to Kyiv. I mean, I was astonished reading that report that they hadn't been there before.
6: I think
3: a lot of people would be surprised by that as well. It makes me wonder just about the faith that President Zelensky and his team have in there being a kind of constructive conversation about a path forward here when it comes to diplomacy. Yes, these two men, son-in-law and friend of the president, are incredibly busy and in a variety of geographies, seemingly all at once here. But does President Zelensky feel like he has a line of communication or the commitment from this administration to kind of see through a diplomatic solution?
0: They do in some ways, but it has been a one-sided situation from the beginning vis-a-vis Russia and Ukraine. You know, you had Witkoff's made 8 visits to Moscow since becoming special envoy. He's made 0 to Kyiv. And you had this other envoy, Keith Kellogg, at the beginning of the administration, who was supposed to sort of do the Ukrainian side of the account, but he was really sidelined. And so, and that really was an indication of Trump's feelings and his instincts going into this war, his kind of hard to explain trust of Putin and all of that. But I think, you know, over time, Trump has grown more frustrated with Putin, and he really is now seen as the chief impediment to at least serious conversations. But that that feeling may exist, but the kind of structural diplomacy hasn't caught up with that, in the sense that Witkoff and Kushner have not gone to Ukraine. You know, it is a more difficult journey. Rather than flying in on your private jet, you have to take the, you know, overnight train from Poland. Mm-hmm. I don't know if that would play any role, but it does seem like if the administration is serious at some point, they need to either go themselves or use American leverage to force Russia to sit down with Ukrainian leadership, which is something that they have been unwilling to do thus far.
6: All right, Missy Ryan, staff writer at The Atlantic, thank you so much for doing us that piece. I recommend reading the whole
3: piece. Yes, commended very much.
6: Thanks for taking time.
3: Just want to draw a fine point on that. I mean, it is kind of astonishing that you have 8 trips to Moscow by the lead on kind of resolving this war and none to Kyiv. And I'm surprised that hasn't kind of surfaced more, been something that's really gotten to the craw of President Zelensky and others publicly.
6: But I also think Missy makes a very good, very basic point that it's a really uncomfortable trip and it's long and you have to commit to it because your seat is very loud. I've not done it. I didn't get on the rotation for that trip, but I have a lot of colleagues who've been on it and it's loud and it's long and there's just really no other way to do it.
22: Perilous as well. I mean,
6: it's still dangerous. You got to go through Poland and it may just be, it's just not easy to do. Right. So you have to really want to go there. But we'll see how this all works out, and we'll see if these individuals indeed do make it there for their first visit.
22: All right, great piece by Missy Ryan. Thanks again to her for joining us. And coming up here, three Federal Reserve presidents of Federal Reserve banks calling for higher interest rates at last month's meeting. Will that change after this week's key?

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8: 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Thanks for joining us live on Bloomberg This Week, and I'm Lisa Mateo. Let's update you on today's top stories. Hunter Biden says his father's prostate cancer has spread to other parts of his body and is causing him pain, even as he continues to speak out on public issues. In an interview with the BBC, the younger Biden said Joe Biden's condition is very sad to watch. The 83-year-old former president, whose age was a concern for much of his office, was the oldest man to

0: leave the country. Well, ICE tells the Associated Press it expects every officer and the agent in the field to be equipped with a body camera by the end of this month. But whether the public will get to see the footage will be up to the agency. Acting ICE Director David Ventrella, he defended its body-worn camera policy after serious injuries or deaths in custody. Soccer star Lionel Messi is mourning the loss of his father. Jorge Messi, he died at a hospital in the central Argentina city of Rosario. Messi was a chemical technician and steel worker. He also enjoyed playing soccer. He later served as his son's agent and business manager. Jorge Messi was 68. To the PGA Tour, will Michael Brennan and Bo Hostler, they share the Wyndham Championship lead at the PGA Tour at 16 under par. They're closely followed by Tom Kim at 15 under and Alex Noren at 14 under. David and Christina, your golf update. There you go.
1: Appreciate it. Thank you, Lisa.
2: Excellent work, as always, Lisa.
1: Yes.
2: All right. This week, attention shifts to the July inflation report. CPI coming in on Wednesday, and the PPI, get ready for all your acronyms, that's coming in on Thursday. While they are expected to show inflation still above that Fed target of 2%, the exact number could further calm calls for an interest rate hike.
1: Well, this is Neil Dutta. He's the head of economic research at Renaissance Macro. Neil, great to see you. I've got my latest copy of Dutta's Economic Daily here, and I want to start, if we could, by looking backward before we look forward. So let's start with the jobs report that we got last week. 23,000 jobs lost. Saw the unemployment rate tick down. Brings up this question about the break-even level. Want to get your thoughts on that. Before we get there, let's play a bit of sound here of Kevin Hassett, the President's Economic Advisor, talking about the break-even. Here's what he had to say.
3: Labor force participation is kind of on a downward trajectory, which means that the break-even jobs number, that is the jobs number you need so that unemployment rate doesn't go up, has gone from maybe 120,000, 130,000 a few years ago to maybe about 40,000 now. And so what it means is that what the market is used to looking at, it's like a normal tread-the-water kind of jobs number if it's around 100, is no longer true.
1: No longer true. The smiling countenance of Kevin Hassett talking about this. Neil, what's your reaction to that? How have you seen this evolution, and sort of what worries, if any, were sparked for you from the jobs report that we got on Friday?
4: Well, I mean, I think for me as a Fed watcher, all it really does is reinforce the notion that they had to begin the year, which is that the break-even level, the number of jobs you need every month to hold the unemployment rate flat, that number is going down. Right. So if you look at, just so far this year, we've been averaging about 50 to 60,000 jobs a month. And during that time, on average per month, the unemployment rate has been going down, 0.04%. So percentage points per month on average. So, it kind of speaks to this idea that the break-even level is lower. And that just means you're going to get negative jobs numbers more often, right? Just, it's like sort of a statistical artifact of that, right? I mean, if the break-even level is lower, you're going to be bobbing around the zero line more often.
2: So we are expecting CPI and PPI out next week. Our chief economist for the U.S., Anna Wong, says she's expecting those to be pretty soft, not really impact, and she expects the Fed to hold rates in September. Last month, before the Fed decision, you were predicting a rate hike, and now you've said, if you're going to end up hiking rates by September, might as well do it now. Given these new numbers, is that still your prediction, or do you think they're going to hold again?
4: Well, I think it's important to note that just on the face of it, the last employment report actually pushes the Fed further in the direction of hiking, not away from it. So I think that that's a bit of a misconception in the marketplace, given the bond market reaction. To borrow from Janet Yellen, the unemployment rate is the single best indicator of labor market health. And what happened with the unemployment rate? It fell. It fell. So if when you look at every few months, the Fed releases their summary of economic projections, their dots plot. Go in and look at what they don't forecast the rate of growth in non-farm payrolls. They look at the unemployment rate. That's the slack measure that they focus on primarily. And to the extent that it's going down, it's going to push the hawks, to be even more aggressive in pushing for hikes going forward. So I don't really buy the idea that the job number pushes them away from anything. If anything, it pushes them towards it. Now, with respect to inflation, if you think about it, if Anna's right and you get sort of 0.2 on inflation month in and month out between now and the end of the year, she's probably right. The Fed's not going to hike. I would accept that. But in order for that to happen, you're basically talking about a scenario that's had less than a 10% chance over the last 3 years. Mm-hmm. I mean, getting point twos, that's happened maybe less than 40% of the time over the last 3 years. And then expecting it to string along for several months in a row, the probability of that's even lower. So to me, the distribution of these inflation reports has generally skewed higher in recent years. And when you look at the last number, there were big declines in lodging away from home, communication services, motor vehicle insurance. In other words, I think the distribution was somewhat narrower in scope. That's why median inflation was somewhat higher than traditional core inflation in June. So if that unwinds, it's very easy to see, maybe a 0.3. And, then at that point, all bets are off. So I just think the odds still favor a hike. It's almost like if it's really, really cloudy outside, you should assume that lightning will probably strike at least once. And that's kind of how I'm looking at these meetings. I mean, you assume that every meeting between now and the end of the year is effectively a coin flip. And if you're flipping a coin that many times, it's probably going to come up hike at least once.
1: Neil, can we get existential here? You mentioned, long time.
2: Get comfortable.
1: Okay. Long time Fed watcher. And I'm curious how you're processing the kind of new Warsh regime when it comes to communication. So you mentioned the dot plot, summary of economic projections, all these things, which I guess have perhaps dubious longevity. I mean, I don't know sort of what that's going to look like in a year's time, but we've heard from those dissenting votes in recent days, got their take on what's happening, heard about the incrementalism from Neel Kashkari, for instance. They, I imagine, take on more primacy. You're going to pay more attention to their comments going forward here in the absence of what we're going to hear in all likelihood from the chairman. How does your job, how does Fed watching change notionally here going forward in light of what we've seen Kevin Warsh propose?
4: Well, look, I mean, I think for me, it's first, you always have to let the data drive your views of what the Fed will do, because I think for most of the people on the committee, it's the data that ultimately drives them towards an action or not. I think what's notable is that it feels like the dissents are, or the hawkish shift is mounting, not just from regional Fed presidents, but also from within the Board of Governors. I mean, you're talking about people like Lisa Cook, potentially getting on board for a rate hike in September. So, if the governors begin to open up to the idea of hiking, it's going to be very difficult for Warsh to keep them at bay. So the reason why I sort of suggested, hey, you should just get out in front and hike in July, it's much better to do it when you have control than to kind of go into it kicking and screaming. So, people are talking about, well, maybe he'll say something interesting at Jackson Hole. At this point, he may not have a choice but to kind of shift by Jackson Hole because everyone's already there. So does he really want to be getting out there in the September FOMC press conference explaining a decision where they all hike and he dissents? I mean, that seems to be a little bit ridiculous. So it's almost like a tail wagging the dog situation. But, the short answer to your question is basically – it's almost unilateral disarmament from the chair. So if he's doing that, then you have to kind of overweight the views of everyone else. You either think Kevin Warsh is in control of the FOMC, or you think the FOMC is in control of Kevin Warsh. And if you think the latter, that probably means that the yield curve is going to flatten as we get into the fall.
1: On a Sunday, Neel Dutta, Renaissance Macro. Great to speak with you. Thank you very much. Appreciate the time. Good to talk with you, as always.
2: Never in my life did I think I would care so much about a document.
1: You got to. I mean, these are the crucial documents of our time.
2: Honestly, the worst part is now I
1: Welcome
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2: 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All right, coming up, it's been a tough month for some fast food chains after an outbreak of foodborne illnesses. 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
9: Welcome back to Bloomberg This Weekend. I'm David Greer with Christina Ruffini, and this week's Michigan's Health Department lifting its latest warning as cases of cyclosporiasis. Did I say that? Cyclosporiasis. This parasite have
10: we
9: fallen.
10: We know what this is.
9: We all know what it
10: Everybody
9: is.
10: Everybody knows what this is.
9: I won't give the shorthand. Michigan has reported over 12,000 cases since June, including 279 hospitalizations and two deaths.
10: I've been saying cyclospora. I didn't know it was there was a long
9: version. It's the cyclospora. It's the cyclosporiasis.
10: You know who will know the answer to this?
9: Not
10: joining
9: me.
10: Us now is Bloomberg Restaurant reporter Daniela Satori. All right, how do we say the name of this?
9: Thank you.
10: Why is it everywhere? And is there anything left that I can eat? Because it seems like all of my food is coming for me.
11: All right, cyclospora, the parasite, cyclosporiasis, the disease.
10: There we go. Okay,
9: thank you.
11: There we go, yes. And definitely, you know, Michigan actually, you know, as you guys were saying, told people that lettuce is fine now after warning people to stay off salad mixes because of this parasite, which has infected tons of people in the state. And the interesting part of this is that the rate of infections has been just so much higher than in prior years. I mean, it's a seasonal type of parasite. People eat more salads in the summer. It's hot out, but this year, it's just been off the charts, basically.
9: Danielle, walk us through the way this has become kind of manifest in the bottom lines of a lot of these restaurants. You reported on Sweetgreen, the salad chain, which I should note has not been having any difficulties whatsoever with this particular parasite, but is feeling the knock-on effects of this. Talk a bit more about that, just kind of like how this parasite existing in some of our guts, but mostly in our psyches, is affecting the way that people are buying food, going to restaurants right now.
11: Absolutely. So, you know, since the cyclospora outbreak, basically Americans all over the country have been really spooked to eat anything with lettuce. The interesting part is that the outbreak, you know, it is large, but it was only related to iceberg lettuce provided by a supplier called Taylor Farms, sold in restaurants like Taco Bell. It did go to other, you know, retailers like Walmart. So it did have a broad reach, but it was only iceberg lettuce. Sweetgreen doesn't even sell iceberg lettuce, but it was just the chilling effect that this parasite had that basically made people pull back from anything that was basically heavy on leafy greens. And so Sweetgreen was already struggling because of its own missteps. The company has admitted that its prices were too high, that perhaps its offerings weren't really resonating with people. And so it was already on a turnaround plan. And then this parasite comes along and basically it forced the company to cut its annual outlook even more. So previously they expected that sales at their established restaurants were going to fall by about 4%, as much as 4%. Now they expect as much as 8% simply because of the fact that people are scared of lettuce, basically. And, you know, it's also worth it to note, it's not just that Sweetgreen's supply chain hasn't been hit by this. They don't even sell Seraph iceberg lettuce.
9: I should say they do not. It's arugula and other spring mixes that I get when I go to Sweetgreen.
10: I also did just look up if there's a DSM-specific order for fear of lettuce. There is not, no, although there might be after this.
11: That's, that's good. But,
10: it's not just lettuce. You know, now we've got this potential salmonella outbreak. It's tied. 27 illness clusters have been reported at Chipotle and Qdoba locations in 7 states, likely somewhere in the ingredient mix of jalapenos, red onions, cilantro, avocado. Bon Appetit has an article out right now called American Food Safety is in its flop era. Is this going to put a bigger burden on the private sector to self-police if, you know, if the government isn't doing it, but it is going to start impacting their bottom line?
11: So it's interesting to see the sequence of events here. So even for a company like Chipotle, which has pretty advanced systems that allow it to know where basically everything in its supply chain has been, right? So when the company found that the jalapenos that they use for the guacamole could be, you know, tainted with the salmonella, they have this system where they can go in and like pretty quickly pinpoint where this ingredient has been, who the supplier is, and all of that. So I would say that in that regard, a lot of companies have definitely come quite far when it comes to being able to really understand their supply chains. But, you know, the order of events still is that a state, for example, in this case, it was Minnesota, has to tell the company that they're seeing illnesses, right? And so it does matter, you know, when states such as Minnesota have a functioning system, like a functioning unit that tracks, you know, foodborne illnesses there. We should say that as of now, you know, this outbreak with salmonella has been tied to jalapenos from a specific supplier. There have already been recalls in place. And restaurants such as Chipotle and Qdoba as well actually removed the ingredient from their restaurants before the information even became public. So actually, Bloomberg News was first to report this on Monday, on August 4th, that Chipotle was linked to this outbreak. And by then, the jalapenos were already out of the restaurants. And so basically, the health authorities have come out and said, look, like, because these restaurants were able to act pretty quickly, we don't think that there's like an ongoing risk. Like, they're not really telling people to stay away from restaurants. Unlike with the Cyclospora outbreak, you know, in the early days with Taco Bell, some of the federal health authorities actually did come out and say, hey, guys, don't eat this lettuce at Taco Bell in these particular states.
9: Danielle, great to speak with you. Danielle Struttori joining us this morning. Cyclosporia. Say it one more time for me.
11: Cyclosporiasis.
9: There we go. I'm going to say it 5 times during this next commercial break. But Danielle, thank you very much.
10: I'm going to ardently avoid reading that word if it comes up on our notes.
9: And I just want to say, you know, the incubation period for some of these things, very brief. But when you look at kind of the corporate legacy of all of this stuff,
10: Yeah. Incredibly
9: long lasting. We're talking about Chipotle. Once again, I go back to, what was it, like 2015?
10: 100%.
9: That guacamole. Anyway. That was such a drag on the company's customer base and stock price for so long. I think they're rightly worried about the effects of that. But you see from a lot of the companies, Sweetgreen among them, worry about just perception of this and the effect that that's likely to have on these
10: companies. And it's interesting you're talking about the self-policing, too. I know some of the big chains, especially Costco, they do a lot of their own food inspections. Yes,
9: yeah.
10: Because they want to make sure this doesn't happen. All right.
9: Okay, I'm going to work on my pronunciation here during the break. We are coming up at 9 a.m. in New York. Coming up here, we're going to speak live with Michigan Congressman Haley Stevens.
10: The next hour of Bloomberg This Weekend starts right now.
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13: Coming up on Bloomberg This Weekend, Iran says it wants concessions from the U.S. to reopen the strait.
14: We're really in the middle of the game here. This thing is not over.
13: Where negotiations stand, and is America part of the conversation?
15: And Democrats say they'll unite behind Abdul El-Sayed after he won Michigan's Democratic primary. We'll talk to the congresswoman he defeated by about 20.